Well, good evening and welcome to the Irish Music Show, coming to you from the Catskill Mountains up here, from the studio in Acra. And happy Mother's Day to everybody out there. Mother's Day is today, Sunday, May the 10th. That was Johnny Carroll, and he did The Spinning Wheel, Grace and The Rose of Mooncoin. There's a lot of sports that we have to report on as well, and numerous other things as well. So plenty of music available, and this is one song that I have, I think I maybe heard it once or twice before, and I don't have the record, I don't have the CD, so I'm going to the YouTube.

There we had a mother's note. I have no idea who the singer is, but it's on YouTube, so if you have a computer and you want to hear it again, it's called A Mother's Note. It's that simple, what it is. And as I said, I have no idea who the singer is. The voice sounds familiar, but I just can't place it. It doesn't tell me on YouTube who it is. So we'll try and play as many songs as we can about mothers or women or whatever as the night goes on. And one of the most famous of all Irish songs about a mother is sung here by Connie Foley. It's called A Mother's Love is a Blessing.

There we had Connie Foley with the Mothers of the Blessing. Connie Foley was probably the Richie O'Shea or Paddy Noonan or whatever of the 40s and 50s here in New York, was very popular, came from Kerry, and like many people who came from Ireland, had no training at all and just had a good voice and made some money for himself. Well, good for him. Okay, this is another one that I have not played. Maybe I've played it once or twice before. Again, I found it on YouTube. Again, they don't tell me who the singer is, and it's called Mother of Mine.

And there we had Mother of Mine. Again, as I said, it's on YouTube, and I can't give credit because I don't know who was singing it. But we found quite a few songs that I don't have. And, you know, it's as the years go on, I find that it's not as easy to keep up to date with the music from Ireland or the music from here either, because there's no records or CDs coming out anymore, cassettes or even 8-tracks. It's all MP3s and what have you. And so YouTube and these other places are where all the songs are. When I was out in Long Island doing the show, and when I went to Ireland, I could almost be guaranteed a new record or a new cassette or a new CD, and sometimes more than one or two in any given week. I don't know when I got a record or a CD, a new one, in the past year or so. And most of the new records that I have are people who are moving, or people passed away, and the family donated the records to me. So some of these songs, as I say, are on YouTube, and it requires a little bit of dexterity, I guess you could say, and I'm trying to get used to it. And sometimes it doesn't work, but sometimes it does. And there's I think there's one or two more that I saw today, and we'll try and get them in during the day as well. Okay, when I was sick a year and a half ago, and I was recuperating down on Long Island, I started going to bingo out in Oceanside. And I started playing 25 out in Mineola, and I started reading poetry at the Long Beach Library when they have an open mic there, and they invite me to read. So after I got better and came back to Cairo, I decided I'm going to have myself a little vacation every month. I'll take 3 days off, Wednesday for the bingo, Thursday for the poetry, and Friday for the 25 in Mineola. And there's a gentleman there named Flannery, and he always keeps bugging me about, am I going to play Cooley for him? And Cooley was, in Irish music, nobody needs to know what his first name was. You just say Cooley and you know who you're talking about. But his name was Joe Cooley. And I'm not sure if he was from Galway or Clare, but in his youth, he and another guy on a motorbike used to go to all the Ceilidhs and the dances and so on back home in Ireland. And then he left and came to America and became a legend in Chicago. Well, in 1975, he came home to Ireland to die. And Lynn found out about it, and they did a recording. So for Flannery and all the Cooley fans, here's a rendition of him on the melodeon, as they say.

0: Well, there we had the recording of Joe Cooley. And I don't have my reading glasses with me, but I do remember from before reading that I think it was held in somebody's private house, this session, and it was packed, and there was people outside wanting to get in and never did. And unfortunately, I think about 6 weeks after they made this recording, he passed away in Ireland, where he wanted to pass away. Okay. So we're going to get you the GA results in a few moments, and in the meantime, we're going to go to Sean Dunphy, and he's going to sing a couple of songs for us, The Cléda Ring, The Rose of Ireland Moor, and If We Only Had All Ireland Over Here.
1: The old Cléda Ring, sure it was my grand.

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What tales it could tell of trials and of hardships and of grand happy days when the whole world could sing. So away with your sorrow, we'll bring love tomorrow. Sure everyone loves it, the old platter ring with a crown and a crest to remind us of honor and clasping the heart that God's message would bring. Circle of gold always kept us contented with true love entwined in the old platter ring. As she knelt at her prayers and thought of her dear ones, her soft, gentle smile would charm a king. On her worn hand, as she told me her story, you could see the bright glint.

Sean Dunphy with a medley, and we'll have a couple of other medleys of him. What beautiful voice he has. Okay, sorry about that. So we're going to go to the GAA results, and this is hurling, and I'll try and there's so many games on that I'll try and just tell you who won. So in hurling, Kerry beat Wicklow. Meath and Derry drew, and Donegal and Roscommon drew. Next up, we have minor championship, and I'm not sure whether it's hurling or football, and Antrim beat Wexford. Tipperary were beaten by Longford. Leash beat Limerick. Wicklow beat Fermanagh. And this is hurling, I'm sure, of Down were beaten by Carlow. Westmeath were beaten by Leash. Senior hurling championship. Kildare were beaten by Galway. And Dublin beat Wexford. Okay, on we go. Let's see. I think this is hurling again. Monaghan beat Lancashire. Oh, it is definitely. Cavan won 15. Longford beat Cavan. And Warwickshire were beaten by Leitrim, just barely. Hurling Championship, Waterford were beaten by Cork. By 4 points, actually. Armagh beat Louth. No, Louth beat Armagh. Okay. Mayo beat Sligo. Tyrone beat Fermanagh. This is football now, the second round of football. This is the Tailteann Cup. The teams who lost the first game of the year are now playing each other. And Offaly beat Clare. Wexford beat Limerick. And today, the big game, especially for us Roscommon people. In Roscommon, we were hoping that they would keep the string going. They beat New York, they beat Mayo, and guess what? They beat Galway today by 2 points. 3 goals and 21 points, which is 30-2, 22, which is 28. So they won by just 2 points. And they claim it was a great game. And also, the crowd that were there said there was over 15,000 people there. I don't know. I never heard of 15,000 people at the game in Roscommon before. So I guess they're really behind them. Okay, so let's see. Football All-Ireland under 20. Sligo beat Tipperary. No, I'm sorry. Sligo and Tipperary was a draw. And Carlow beat Kilkenny. Still in hurling. London were beaten by Antrim. Offaly and Kilkenny drew. I don't believe that senior hurling. Offaly drawing with Kilkenny. They must be coming up in Offaly. Okay, football championship, Kerry easily beat Cork. And then in the Tailteann Cup, which are the people who lost, the teams who lost games early on in the season. Let's see, 12-15, Tipperary beat Sligo. Antrim beat Carlow. Leash beat Wicklow. Waterford were beaten easily by London. And Fermanagh 124-217. Fermanagh beat Longford. Okay, that's it. That's all the games. We're all excited as Roscommon people because we won the kind of championship today. And on we go for bigger and better things, we hope. Let's see what we have set up here. We have another girl song, and this is, I think it's Larry Cunningham with The Pretty Little Girl from Omagh.

And we'll try and play as many songs as we can, possibly for with women titles in them. And this, of course, is the most famous, one of the most famous of all. I'll Take You Home Again, Kathleen. And this is sung by Frank McCaffrey. I hope you'll enjoy it.

There we had My Mother's Door on radio station WGXC 90.7 FM, up here in the Catskill Mountains in Acre, where the temperature today was way up there a little bit in the 60s, a nice afternoon. The morning was not exactly the greatest in the world, and in some places it rained, and other places it didn't. Where I was at the flea market up in, I don't know exactly where the name of the town is, it started to rain, a few drips, and we thought we were going to get flooded out, but it passed by and went down a little south of us, and they got plenty of rain there during the summer. But the temperature is starting to stay up a little bit, although the boilers have been on now and again during the night, and, you know, it's May, it's supposed to be at least spring. Not winter, but hopefully, and with the price of oil has come down. The price of gasoline hasn't. I saw a gas station where the gas was $4.39, and it went down to $4.35, and I saw another one that was $4.29, and it went to $4.35. So the best I see around now is $4.35. In Ireland, I'm sure they're laughing at us because it must be costing that per litre. They don't sell it in gallons in Ireland anymore. They sell it by the litre. And I know they're paying heavy money over there as well. So let's hope this war gets over with real quick and the price of the gas comes back down. You know, this is this is what we were complaining about a couple of years ago when Joe Biden was in, and now we're back to it again. I know it was very expensive at that particular time, but I don't know if it went as bad as it is now. And I did get oil for my boiler recently for $4.69 instead of what I had paid the time before, $5.49. So that was a nice drop, and let's hope that keeps coming down because we could do with it. Be nice to be able to put some oil in the tanks during the summer to be ready for the winter again. Okay, so let's get on with the music. It's Mother's Day here in America, and I hope everybody had a wonderful day and they all got cards and gifts and roses and dinner, main and band and all that, you know. So on with the show. Let's see what we have here. This is Rolly Daniels with The Good Old Days. I don't know if they were or not, but that's what he's singing about.

0: when times were bad. In the good old days, when times were bad.
1: That was more of a country song than an Irish song, but it at least there were some sentiments in there we could understand. Bing Crosby always had some Irish songs, and we wouldn't be having a Mother's Day program without having him sing the song, "Does Your Mother Come From Ireland?" Let's see where we get it here.

Bing Crosby there with the gentleman that come from Ireland. And many people ask that question, did your mother come from Ireland or your grandmother or whatever? And a lot of them did. A lot of people have many different names and they're not all Irish, and their mother or their grandmother was from Ireland. And many times they say they were from Cork. Now, I don't know, does that mean they actually were from County Cork or they left on a ship in County Cork? Because that's where the boats used to pull in, including the Titanic. The actual last port of call for the Titanic before it sailed was Cork, and some Irish people were on it, and there we go, on with the show. let's see what else we have here. We're getting close to 9 o'clock, so we have to give you some nice song. Let's see. In the past couple of weeks, I've been talking about Newfoundland and the music up there, and this particular gentleman, Eddie Coffey. And I don't know which tune I picked, which song I picked out for you, but this is one of his, and it goes to show you how very similar the music in Newfoundland is to Ireland.

There we had Eddie Coffey from Newfoundland, and as I had been doing in the last couple of weeks, I've been playing some of his music to let you see how close to the Irish music it is. And it, many of the songs in there are actually Irish songs. Like I could have played A Mother's Love is a Blessing. That's one of the songs that he has on this tape, but I had already played it by somebody else. My name is Tony Fallon, and you are listening to WGXE Acre and Catskill and originally Hudson, and we're broadcasting at 90.7 FM and on the internet at wgxe.org. so you can hear us on your phone or on your computer, your laptop, your tower or anything that's to do with a computer. 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We do it for a love of radio. And for so many years I've been doing it on community-type radio stations. And as I've said, 48 years I'm at it now. Two more years to go to make it the 50. So let's hope we can make it. And also, Kieran Riley from Massachusetts frequently filled in for me here. And when I was out sick for almost a whole year, he took care of it every week. And we want to thank him as much as well as thanking you, the listeners, for keeping us on the air for all those years. And now we're also on Roscommon Radio every Tuesday. And that's a community radio station as well. And I was talking to Seamus Duke here, who I think is the manager or general manager of the radio station, and they love the programme over there. So we're keeping Irish music going in Ireland. Back in the 80s, when there was practically no Irish music on, I was approached by a pirate radio station in Ireland to put on a radio programme there every week, which I did for many years, put it on a Sunday morning. And slowly but surely, the government changed their mind and decided that some of the pirate stations, they would make them legal on the condition that the pirate station went off the air. And now practically every town in Ireland has a little radio station. Like I said, Roscommon, which is not a big city or anything like that, has its own radio station, and so does Athlone. Athlone always had part of Radio Éireann. But the Shannon side and west here, west there, whatever, West Clare, and many of these programmes are doing great things for Irish music at the moment. And so there we go, on with the show. I hope you're enjoying what we're putting on here tonight. And this next one is Dermot O'Brien with Connemara Rose. I believe, I think that's what I set up. Oh, no, yeah.

Dermot O'Brien there with Mike Connemara Rose on radio station WGXC 90.7 FM. Well, we've gone to YouTube again and we found another Irish song, Jimmy Buckley with My Mother.

Well, we do know who that was. That was Jimmy Buckley. And now this is Sean Dunphy, and he's going to sing for us Riley's Daughter, Dicey Riley, Whiskey in the Jar, and Goodbye, Mick.

Dougie had a great big glittering eye, kept that eye on some V-Dog, E-I-A.

And we're here. Okay, next up is Jimmy MacPhail with a little bit of a country song, and it's called A Mama's Roses. Here we go.

And next up will be Margot and a song called Red is the Rose. And I hope that all of you mothers out there got plenty of roses today. Come on.

0: Next up, Sean Dunphy with the Nightingale, the Black Velvet Band, the Boston Burger, and Goodbye, Johnny Dear.
1: As I went to walking one morning in May,

There we are, Sean Dunphy. We had one other plan to play a couple of songs of his again in a medley, but we'll have to leave that until next week because we've just about come to the end of the show. One more song to play. And before I go off, the programme will be repeated on Tuesday on Ross FM. And I want to congratulate the Roscommon football team for winning the county championship today. I know it wasn't as easy as against Mayo. They only won it by 2 points. And at one point in the first half, they were down by 8 points. And it was lucky that they got two quick goals and evened it up or close to it. And by halftime, they were only down by 2 or 3 points. And in the second half, they succeeded in beating. So congratulations to them, and hip hip hooray, you know, and all that. When they were here, I was talking to a lot of the players, and delighted that the success has come their way. It's overdue. I was born in 1944, and that was the last year that Roscommon won the All-Ireland, and I was saying, boy, I'll keep living until they win it again, so maybe this will be the year. Okay, so this, before we finish with the Irish, we're going to have a song called Where Are We? Mother Machree, which in Gaelic is Mother of My Heart. And it's sung here by Anne Grehe, Greehy. And there was another star of the Irish community long before I got here.

0: 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Okay, so now we're going to the country part. And here we go.
1: Boys ain't easy to love and they're harder to hold. They'd rather give you a song than diamonds or gold. Lone Star belt buckles and old faded Levi's.

I don't think I need to tell you his full name. That was Willie. Willie Nelson. There we go. And next up is Waiting in the Lobby of Your Heart with Hank Thompson on radio station WGXE 94.7 FM.

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Let's see if they call it the perfect country song still. Yeah.

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I wrote him back a letter, and I told him it was not the perfect country and western song because he hadn't said anything at all about mama, or trains, or trucks, or prison, or getting drunk. Well, he sat down and wrote another verse to the song, and he sent it to me, and after reading it, I realized that my friend had written the perfect country and western song, and I felt obliged to include it on this album. The last verse goes like this here. Well, I was drunk the day my mom got out of prison.

0: David Allan Coe with the perfect country song. Well, we're going to upbeat the tempo a little bit here with George Jones with 4033.
1: Run, run. We're the two new people that moved to the middle of the block.

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My name is Tony Fallon, and this is the show we put on here every Sunday night, and it's also repeated in Ireland on Tuesday on Ross FM at 4:09 and 4:10 in the afternoon, and here in New York, you can also catch it on Tuesday at 11:10 or thereabouts. It's just some...

Morgan Wallen. Never heard of him before, but that has got to be one of the longest songs about mother that I've ever heard, and we make some long ones in Ireland. Okay, the program is over for all intents and purposes, a minute or two to go, and I hope you've enjoyed it so far, and that you'll come back again next week and listen to it. We're here every week at the same time, same place on the dial, same place on the WGXC, or on Tuesday, rossfm.ie. We're finishing up here with All I Ever Need Is You by Kenny Rogers and Dottie West. Good night.

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Welcome to another episode of That Driving Beat. I'm broadcasting live from the Art FM WXOX studios here in, just right at the edge of downtown Louisville. Maybe it's Limerick neighborhood. Maybe it's old Louisville. It's that no man's land between downtown and those neighborhoods. Anyway, you may also be listening on the Face Radio. I'm not live there, but, you know, you get the whole show. The show also pops up on various other fine community radio stations in the U.S. and Canada, maybe other places, I'm not sure, wherever you're listening. Thanks for joining me. I am James, and as usual, I have a couple of little carrying case boxes of 45 RPM records here, 60s, early 70s, late 50s, but all upbeat. That's why this show is called That Driving Beat. Have I said that already? I think I said that already. Because that's what I play, mostly. Sometimes I'll throw a mid-tempo a ballad in. But, yeah, mostly here on That Driving Beat, we play the upbeat stuff. We play the dancers. Anyway. So we started out, as always, with the show's theme song. Willie Mitchell did That Driving Beat. Came out on the High record label in Memphis in 1965. I followed that with one that is new to my collection. I've never played it on the show, never played it anywhere other than my home earlier today. It's by James Duncan. I got it made in the shade, is what you heard. And it came out on the Federal label in 1970. Federal was part of the King Records company up in Cincinnati. By 1970, it had been bought, merged with Starday Records out of Nashville. They were mostly a country label to become Starday King Records. So that's what's on this Federal 45 that I'm holding. It is a yellow label promotional copy, which would have been sent out to radio stations to play on the air. And well, I'm doing that, but I'm a few years late for, you know, trying to get it in the charts or anything. Came out in 1970. James Duncan was from Macon, Georgia. He, as was, of course, James Brown. So he knew James Brown, and I think James Brown kind of got him involved with King Records and all that stuff. I think that was actually recorded in Macon, too. A lot of stuff in the King family of records was recorded in Cincinnati at their studio, but they licensed and bought and whatever, a lot of other stuff. And that I believe was a Macon, Georgia production there. I got it made in the shade. The last song you heard was Junior Walker and the All-Stars doing one with a vocal. A lot of their stuff does not have vocals. There's just instrumental. That was Carry Your Own Load, 1970 on the Soul label. Soul was a sub-label of Motown, so that is a Motown record. Okay, I think I mentioned that James Duncan record, I Got It Made in the Shade, is brand new to my collection. A couple of weeks ago, I saw a Facebook Marketplace ad. I'm always on there, day and night, looking for people listing 45s or stereo equipment or various other things that I am obsessed with and would go meet a stranger on their front porch or in their basement to do a deal. So I saw one a couple of weeks ago for some 45s, and there was just a couple of pictures. I don't think it showed any labels or anything. So all I knew is that they were just in open boxes, dusty, unsleeved, and that there were a few hundred of them. You know, a couple of big boxes. And they were about an hour drive out of town, out into the country, down near Upton, Kentucky, down there. If anybody knows where that is, past Elizabethtown, past that giant Ford battery factory that they were building, and then the rug got pulled out from under the electric car industry promotions and stuff, and so they shut it down before they even got it started. Anyway, I'm rambling. So I got out there, and they were kind of having an estate sale. It looked like they were clearing out an old house there, and these records were in a barn, a small barn behind the house. So literally bought them out of a barn, and they were filthy, and most of them were junk, which is the way when you buy just a you know, several boxes of records from someone.
somehow, I don't know how this assemblage of records came together, because a lot of it was just, you know, mainstream stuff, country, you know, and just some of it was broken and worn out. So about half of them just went in the trash. But there were some gems in that. So that James Duncan came out of a barn in near Upton, Kentucky. I don't know how he got there. I'm going to play at least one more from that. I'm going to play it right now. This is another one that came out of that barn on the Deluxe label, which is also part of the King, and by this point, Starday King Company. 1969, Don Brantley, Get It Right or Leave It Alone.

You just heard Johnny Thunder there doing Groovy Two Shoes, 1968 on Diamond Records. Before that, Bobby Charles, Worrying Over You. It came out on the Paula label out of Shreveport, Louisiana, 1965. Lou Courtney did Professional Lover. Before that, 1964 on Imperial. And Dan Brantley started us out, Get It Right or Leave It Alone, 1969, on Deluxe. All right, coming up next here on That Driving Beat, one on the Canadian-American label from 1965. This is by an artist credited on here as Rosalie. Seems to be the only thing ever credited to this artist as Rosalie. It's possible whoever this is had other things under other names. That was pretty common back in the 60s. An artist maybe would break off with one record company that they had a deal with, or just break off from a producer, or maybe they just hadn't had any luck under whatever name they were recording and releasing under, and they'd just make up a new name. So this could be somebody else. Nobody online seems to know, none of the resources I could find seem to know who this is. People want to know, but I don't know. And this is an interesting one. This is a promotional copy, a radio station copy that does not have a B-side. The version of this, the stock release version that you could have bought in record stores back in the 60s, would have had a song on the back. But sometimes when they got these promos ready, maybe they were trying to rush it, and maybe they didn't even know what the B-side was going to be yet, but they wanted to get the A-side, the one they were trying to push out there to the radio stations. So they just left the other side just blank. It's just flat vinyl, no grooves, nothing on it. It does have a paper, it does have a label on it, but it's just white paper. Anyway, Rosalie, My Heart, 1965 on Canadian American.

each word you said gonna be untrue. I know every little thing about you, still I can't live without you. I say goodbye once more, go home and lock my door.

That was Pat Lucky with You Sure Can Lie on the Sioux label. Came out in 1963, as far as the sources on the internet go. Big Maybell before that, same old story, 1964 on Scepter. The Drewvels before that, out of the Chicago area. Patty Drew is the leader of that that group. You heard I've Known, a really beautiful kind of slower popcorn stepper there. Maybe not the driving beat of the name of the show, but I can play whatever I want. That one came out on the Capitol label in 1964, and Rosa Lee got us started with My Heart on the Canadian-American label from 1965. Now, three out of four of those are brand new to my collection, but from a different source, not from the barn out in LaRue County or whatever, wherever that is that I was in Kentucky when I grabbed those records out of a barn. The three of those came from a different a score when I bought just some bulk records. This was an auction house was, I guess, doing an estate sale of somebody who had been a big collector of a lot of things, all kinds of pop culture and tiki and I think old toys and records, and mostly concentrated on Beatles and the various Beatles solo stuff, and had a bunch of vinyl of that. A lot of it signed. I don't think the Beatles actually signed all that much stuff, and especially like one of their later albums with all four signatures on it. That, I don't know. I'm not a Beatles scholar by any stretch, but yeah, a lot of things with signatures on them. And one forgotten little box of everything else, just 45s that I guess whoever this was had accumulated, not treated well, a lot of them unsleeved or in torn sleeves, just thrown in like a camera bag. Didn't look like much, I guess, to the auctioneers or the other people bidding. I took a chance on it, got it, and, well, that Pat Lucky was in there. The other side of that Pat Lucky is the big one. Unfortunately, it's got a little bit of a scratch at the end, right at the end of the song, that it plays through, but it pops. And I'm going to see if I can perform a little surgery on it to make it not do that. But the Pat Lucky was in there, the Drewvels was in there, and that Rosa Lee all came from that auction of memorabilia from a forgotten, unloved bag that was, it had a lot of garbage in it. It had some broken stuff. It had some worn out stuff, but it had just some stuff that I'm not interested in, that no one's really interested in, but it had some gems too. I'm always looking at the auction sites, looking at, Marketplace, looking at Craigslist, all that stuff, just seeing if I can beat the other collectors around here to the scores like that. I'm thrilled to have that Pat Lucky. That's another artist that, no, I guess nobody really knows who she was. There are theories. That's the only thing that ever put out under that name. Yeah, there's always mysteries in these old records. Coming up next, one of many versions of the song originally recorded and co-written by Wilson Pickett. Here is the Mirettes with In the Midnight Hour, 1968 on Revue.

was another one from that unloved lot of 45s at an auction of Beatles and such. Earl Van Dyke and the Soul Brothers, their instrumental version of I Can't Help Myself, Sugar Pie Honey Bunch, that came out on the Soul label, part of the Motown family of labels, in 1965. Earl Van Dyke and the Soul Brothers, of course, is just one of the names that the Motown house band, usually known as the Funk Brothers, but known as various other things when they released something under a name of the... when they released something instrumental under their own name, kind of. Because most of the work they did was backing up every other artist on Motown. Some combination of the Funk Brothers, possibly, likely, including Earl Van Dyke, is what you're hearing in the background of most Motown released singles. And every once in a while, they just got to put an instrumental out on their own. Nancy Wilson before that with a cover of Uptight, Everything's All Right, another Motown tune. That one came out on Capitol, though, in 1966. Billy Young did The Sloopy before that on the Jodis label. That was Otis Redding's short-lived label, founded not too long before he died in a plane crash. So it didn't end up really going anywhere, unfortunately, but he had some good people on it. That one came out in 1965, and the Mirettes got us started with In the Midnight Hour on the Revue label from 1968. All right, coming towards the end of our first hour of That Driving Beat here. Thank you for joining me. If you want to get in touch with me, get in touch with the show, let me know anything. Tell me anything. Just tell me they're out there. I'd like to know that someone's out there listening. Search for Midnight Hour Sound System on either Instagram or Facebook. Comment on something. Drop me a line. All right, let's close out this first hour of the show today with one by the Sweet Delights on the Atco label from 1968. Here's Baby Be Mine.

Welcome to the second hour of That Driving Beat for today. My name's James. Hope you're enjoying the show so far. Getting up out of your seat, dancing around, if that's an option for you, or at least tapping your foot. I am broadcasting from the Art FM WXOX studio, live here on a Sunday evening. It is the day after the Kentucky Derby here in Louisville. I live right between Churchill Downs, the racetrack where it takes place, and downtown, where all the hotels and distilleries and bars and restaurants are. So right in the middle of everything. The town will survive. Another derby has come and gone. Of course, Churchill Downs lies in ruins, but they will rebuild it bigger, shinier, and more expensive for next year. I'm sure they'll be ready. Let's see. You may also be listening to the show on the Face Radio on a Tuesday night. I'm not live on that. You can probably tell because I keep talking about WXOX. But I want to thank everybody on the Face Radio for listening. I do enjoy being on there and enjoy getting to know the other DJs and listen to their fantastic stuff on thefaceradio.com. Or you may be listening on some other station. I think there's one in Iowa that plays the show, one in Sarasota, Florida, one or two in Vermont and upstate New York. I'm on somewhere east of Seattle, not in Seattle, some like a valley somewhere up in Washington State. If anybody's listening on any of these other stations, if you're hearing me, if you're catching me out there, please get on Facebook or Instagram and search for Midnight Hour Sound System. That's me. Tell me you're out there. I want to know you're out there. All right, I think we've taken care of all that stuff, so time to get back to playing some old records, some 60s soul dancers. On the Loma label from 1967, here's Linda Jones. She's from Newark, New Jersey. This is I Can't Stop Lovin' My Baby.

I'm coming in a little early here because I realized in all my chatter in the last break, I didn't actually tell you what I'd played. I gotta give credit to these fine musicians. So I started out the hour. You heard Gene Chandler with Such a Pretty Thing. That one came out on Checker in 1966. And then you heard Gene Chandler again, this time in a duet with Barbara Acklin, Will I Find Love? That one came out on the Brunswick label in 1969. Gene Chandler, that is the guy that did The Duke of Earl. I think that was his first or among his first ever singles back in 1961. He did that on VJ, and it was a huge hit. Started him out well, but kind of, I mean, I'm not going to say ruined his career. He had a long career, a lot of releases, but it definitely colored the rest of his career because everybody kind of saw him as a sort of a novelty act. I mean, The Duke of Earl, it's kind of a novelty song. It goes along with a lot of sort of semi-novelty, fun, doo-wop soul kind of tunes from the era. But he really just got kind of saddled with that character, the Duke of Earl, even though he put out amazing stuff. I'm looking at a list of his singles here, and he basically hit most of the major 60s Chicago soul labels either based in Chicago or even if they're not based there, that just have a real association with fantastic Chicago soul and R&B. He started on VJ. He put out some great stuff at Constellation Records later on. Then, of course, he showed up on Checker. I played something on Checker. Then he moved to Brunswick, which is a fantastic label that put out so much Chicago soul. Then later on, actually, in the 70s, he moved on to Mercury. And then from Mercury, he jumped labels every few years. He jumped over to Curtum, which was Curtis Mayfield's label, based out of Chicago. And then he kept going. He had stuff throughout the 80s. But just that run of stuff in Chicago on those iconic Chicago labels, he is much, much more than just the Duke of Earl. That's Gene Chandler. After the Gene Chandler and Barbara Acklin duet, you heard the Dynamics doing Misery. The Who, that first, I'll tell you, that came out in 1963 on Big Top. The Who, early in their career, their management at the time convinced them to go full-on mod subculture, to really adopt the look and everything. And they renamed themselves the High Numbers, and they basically did a cover of Misery with different words. Zoot Suit, that's what it is. I was trying to dig it out of my brain. And you can find that one and the other one they put out. And then they pretty quickly changed their name back to The Who, which is what they wanted to be in. And I don't know, did anybody ever hear of those guys again? I feel like they were around for a while. But anyway, after the Dynamics, you heard Linda Jones, I Can't Stop Loving My Baby, 1967 on Loma. I told you that one already because I came in right before that. And then the one you just heard, just to catch you up, was Ruth Brown with the Milestone Singers, Mama, He Treats Your Daughter Mean, 1962 on Philips. Let's get back into the music now. On the Soundstage 7 label, which is out of Nashville, but apparently this one originally came out on a local label in Chicago. Sometimes Soundstage 7 just found other stuff that they wanted to try to get out there, make a buck on, and they bought it or licensed it or whatever. So this is the second issue on Soundstage 7 from 1963, Ace St. Clair, Let There Be Just You.

yeah, yes, darling. Still let there be just you. Mama, mama, mama, darling. Still let there be just you. Oh, I say, darling. Still let there be just you.

This is That Driving Beat, and that was Buster Brown doing his version of My Blue Heaven, 1963 on C-Rock. Went back to the 50s before that, barely, 1959, on the Sharp label. Little Sylvia did Little Boy. Paul Anka, yeah, that Paul Anka, before that, doing one called Uh-Huh on the ABC Paramount label from 1962, and Ace St. Clair got that set started. Let There Be Just You, played that off the Soundstage 7 release in 1963. Up next, a Boogaloo Soul Party by the Brothers 2, 1967 on the Crimson label.

0: Finished up that set with a couple of Motown tunes there. That was Marvin Gaye, You're a Wonderful One. Came out on the Tamla label in 1964. Before that, Mary Wells, the great Mary Wells, doing My Guy. Came out on the main Motown label, also in 1964. Major Lance before that, Too Hot to Hold, on the OK label. Another legendary Chicago label there, one that Gene Chandler, to my knowledge, never popped up on. But 1965, that one came out. The Brothers 2 started that set out with Boogaloo Soul Party, 1967, on Crimson. Thank you for listening to that driving beat here on WXOX or The Face or wherever you're listening. 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It's the eclectic audio road trip that takes you on a virtual journey through time, through space, through sound. 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If you're listening on The Face Radio, keep it tuned here for Memory Motel. And if you are listening on some other station, some other device, some other reality, I don't know what you're going to hear next. It's not my, I don't know, it's not my doing. Anyway, so I just played a couple of Motown things, including one pretty well-known one there, the Mary Wells, My Guy. I'm going to play you something that's not well-known. It is a dud. You would say this was Motown taking a swing, and they missed. But I'm going to play it anyway because it's interesting. It's credited to Holland Dozier. Now, that was Brian Holland and Lamont Dozier, missing the other Holland from the Holland-Dozier-Holland team, which was one of the most prolific and successful songwriting team at Motown in the 60s. They went on to do other stuff in their own labels, but they wrote most of the Four Tops' big stuff and a lot of other things. But this was in 63, before a lot of that, and I guess the story is they and the musicians and everybody were just messing around in the Motown studio between actually working on songs, and Lamont Dozier was just kind of freestyling a character over a jam that was going on, and Berry Gordy walked by. This may be a complete lie, but this is the story. Berry Gordy walked by with some DJ, just some radio DJ, and they said, "Wow, that's a hit. We should record that." And so they did, and Lamont Dozier, as far as I know, as far as I've read, was just this wasn't scripted. This wasn't a written vocal. He just kind of messed around. And look at that, my little tablet that does background music just rebooted. Neat. Records don't do that. Anyway, so they did record this. It's called What Goes Up Must Come Down. It's not the Tyrone Davis song by that name or the Ruby Johnson song by that name. It's not the Blood, Sweat, and Tears song, Spinning Wheel, that features that phrase. This is a completely different thing. 1963, this came out on Motown. If you want to go into a deep dive into Motown labels, there is a website that this DJ and collector in Britain writes called MotownJunkies.co.uk, and he goes through every Motown single release, A-side and B-side, and writes a little essay about the song and then rates them. He didn't have much good to say about this one, other than this is apparently the first time the Four Tops were ever committed to, were ever featured on a Motown single. This also has the Andantes backing up the nonsense. They were responsible for the female backing vocals on many, many, many, many, many Motown songs. So this is a really significant record in that it's the first time that the Four Tops were on a Motown single. And they are credited in small letters as backing on the single. I'm going to stop talking now, finally, and play this single by Holland and Dozier. What goes up must come down.
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0: That was the Metallics, Itchy Twitchy 2, just tilling off all those other dances like the Twist and the Continental Walk. On the Baronet label from 1962, Danny Overby, I'm Tired of Being Tossed Around, 1961 on Federal. Wilbert Harrison did Cheating Baby, 1959 on Fury. And then Holland and Dozier, What Goes Up Must Come Down, 1963 on Motown. Thanks for listening to that driving beat here on WXOX or the Face Radio or wherever. I've got 1.5 left for you. Elmore Morris, It Seemed Like Heaven to Me, 1962 on Cracker Jack. And then let's play the Continental Walk. Hank Ballard of the Midnighters, 61 on King. Thanks for listening.
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10: This is Specific Objects, Talks on Art in the Catskills, and I'm your host, Miriam Atkin. Today I have here with me in the studio Woodstock-based multidisciplinary artist Viktorsha Ulyanova, and I will share a brief bio for her. Viktorsha Ulyanova is a multidisciplinary artist and educator working with alternative photography, installation, video, and fiber art. Her work explores impermanence, the notion of home, and cultural identity narrated through the prism of memory. Ulyanova's practice is informed by her upbringing in the Soviet Union, political repression, and the immigrant experience. In her research, Ulyanova explores neglected and overlooked histories, often using archives as a catalyst for her work. Her work has been exhibited at Samuel Dorsky Museum of Art, Baxter Street, MoMA PS1, Participant Inc., and Collar Works, among others. She teaches photography at SUNY New Paltz. We're going to start our conversation in a moment, but first I want to tell you about this station and why you might like to support us this holiday season. 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And now for the show. So, Viktorsha, as your bio mentions, you immigrated as a child to the U.S. from the Soviet Union, and a lot of your work reflects on that displacement and what it does to memory. And we'll get into talking about the work soon, but to start, I'm wondering if you can recall the aesthetic experience of first landing in the U.S., like what images are imprinted on your mind from that time?
11: Well, the way that I imagined America is very different from the images that I actually saw when I landed in Los Angeles Airport as a teenager. I guess what I always imagined was something that you see in the movies, specifically like Christmas films, which I loved. But upon landing in LAX and traveling on the freeway, the first impressions I had was, what is this place? I was really shocked by the light there. It was so different and bright compared to Moscow, which is where I'm from. And one thing that I found particularly interesting is that when we made a pit stop to McDonald's, which is like something that you know, like a it's considered more so of a restaurant, of a place you go to growing up. It was something special. I noticed that nobody was there, and it was just like a kind of an empty, like, liminal space for people to enter in and out, you know, as they were on the freeway. So my impressions was there was this, like, empty space and a lot of bright light, desert light, and strip malls. So the dream was kind of shattered, like, the first few hours of landing. But I have appreciation for Los Angeles, but it just wasn't the place for me. It's unfortunately where I landed. Yeah.
2: Is there anything particular that was, like, especially different than the image you had from the movies? Is it just, like, that emptiness?
11: Yeah, I think I just imagined big cities in the United States to be more integrated and to see people on the streets more. Yeah. And I still find that very bizarre about the states, that you either have kind of all or nothing. Like New York, you have it's good public transportation, but I find it's really difficult to find cities where you have people in each other's communities, and the way that we have in New York, or even trying to think of another city, like Philly, maybe. Mm-hmm. But that was sort of one thing that I found to be surprising, is this disconnect between the public sphere, where it felt very individualistic, mm-hmm. and people were in their own worlds in their cars. I didn't expect it to be that way.
2: Yeah, that's interesting, because I feel like a lot of the Christmas movies also are filmed in New York, I guess, or maybe those are just the ones that I remember. And you do have this, you do get this sense of, like, a bustling community of people on the streets. And LA is definitely not that, especially the area around the airport, which is what you would have seen first.
11: Mm-hmm. Yeah, absolutely. Yeah. I had a very, I think, romantic notion, as I think most people that come to this country, they have a very romantic notion of what it will bring them and what it has to offer. And there is a mirage that you, I think, grow up with.
2: Yeah.
11: And it was interesting to compare your expectations to the reality, you know, and still thinking about, even though I've been here for so many years, I'm still thinking about, sometimes I long for the nostalgia of what I thought this country would be.
2: Yeah, that's interesting. I mean, that, I guess I see that longing in your work. And I don't know, you've just shared some observations as memories from childhood. And I'm wondering, like, that experience of observing the world, especially with these fresh eyes in a new place, when and how did you first channel that into an image-making practice?
11: When did the experience of coming to a new place?
2: Or just, like, you know, you had observations of your world around you, and at some point you're like, I'm going to make images out of these observations. Mm-hmm. When were you first compelled to do that?
11: Well, I think I've always made images, photography, and by always, I mean, within the first year of arriving in the United States. I think particularly because language has its limitations for me, and it still does. I was listening to someone discussing how when you speak your language, you use different parts of your body. And I find that very true for me. Right now, I'm speaking English. I'm speaking a language that is not the language of the land or the language of my ancestors. And it's not my first language. And I'm using, it's very cerebral and it's coming here from the front. And then when I speak my home language, it comes from deep within me, and there's this immediate trust when you speak it with someone. So upon arriving here and immigrating here, I lost the language, and I lost that connection to not only my ancestry, but also the land, and a way to really express myself in the way that I could be understood. And I still find that today. I still find that. And I think that's where art comes into form, because art becomes a universal language that we can communicate, the way that also music is a universal language and art. So I began photographing in high school. I was really excited about being in the dark room. It was cost prohibitive to me. Unfortunately, photography is something that is still very inaccessible to folks from, not wealthy backgrounds because of cost of things. But I was able to get like a used camera, and I began photographing as a teenager in this country, an immigrant.
2: So I'm wondering, when and how did you first channel your observations of the world into an image making practice?
11: Well, I guess I've always made work or made things with my hands growing up, but it wasn't until I came to the States that a lot of the ways that I observed the world changed from being able to, I guess, relate to it, and in the way that I was able to relate before, because I was in a foreign place where I could no longer communicate through the language of the land and the language of my ancestors. And by not being able to express myself through words, I was looking for a more universal way to communicate and make sense of the world around me. And that led to me wanting to learn photography. Unfortunately, photography has and continues to be inaccessible to folks from lower socioeconomic backgrounds, and now the cost of it continues to go up post-pandemic. But because I wasn't able to verbally express myself as a young teenager here, I wanted to find a different way to engage with the world. And so as a 15-year-old, I took a class, and then that led to really kind of fostering a path towards making sense of what I was witnessing in front of me, which was a very different landscape culturally, socially, and also it allowed for me to not only document the world that I was currently living in and experiencing it, but also I used the camera between my trips going back and forth home to document how not only was I changing, but the place where I came from no longer existed.
2: And so you recently had a solo show in Kingston that was partially constructed for your family archive. I guess I'm wondering if you could tell us a little bit about that show. I'm also wondering if the images that appeared in the show were those images that you took during those trips home or took here. Yeah, so if you could just say a little bit more about that show, what it looked like, what it was.
11: Yeah, absolutely. The show was called Quieter Than Water, Lower Than Grass. And the name for the show really allowed for the work to bloom and unfold. And the name of the show stems from a Soviet idiom that has been used as a linguistic tool to disseminate imperialism and socio-repressive tactics throughout the Soviet Union and also still in present-day Russia. So I was really thinking about of ways that I could express the intergenerational trauma of growing up under the Soviet regime and express it in ways that would counteract the patriarchal narrative. So the work needed to be on fabric. And I knew that I was really interested in not only working with fabric, but transforming a space into a space that the visitors would be able to navigate their bodies within that space. So it consisted of a large scale fabric installation of photographs, using the cyanotype process. And maybe this will be good for me to explain to folks what is a cyanotype.
2: Yes.
11: Because I'm imagining some people are probably familiar with what it is, but essentially a cyanotype is a non-toxic alternative process. It's a photo-based process that was started in the 1800s. And instead of using the traditional darkroom method, the emulsion is painted on in the dark. It consists of iron-based compounds, so you don't need to wear any special gear. And you can paint this emulsion onto various surfaces, from fabric to paper to wood to glass to metal. And then you use the sun to expose it and water to wash it. So it's quite a simple and easy and accessible photographic method that people of various ages can actually use. But the reason why I decided to work with that method is because it produces, upon washing the image and registering the images, it produces these vibrant Prussian hues, these blues. And the color blue is a really significant color for me, as well as the process of developing these images through the water is also very symbolic as well. So the show specifically was led not only by the name of this idiom, but also by the materiality of the fabric and the process of the cyanotype, which allowed for me to take something immaterial like memory, and contextualize it onto material forms like fabric and reveal the images through the water. Hmm. So the show itself is a multidisciplinary show. It doesn't just feature one installation, and it consists of a large-scale installation in the middle of a Soviet building called Brezhnevka. And then a series of some fabric pieces throughout featuring photographs of my family, archival photographs, photographs I took over the course of my visits to back and forth from home. A video installation, and predominantly the images that are the main installation image is actually an image that my aunt took of the Soviet building following the full-scale invasion of Ukraine. I haven't been able to go home, and the only way I've been able to access this building is through my aunt sending me a photograph of it. So the show is very much about what it means to grow up somewhere, but also grow up under a regime, but also I'm thinking about what does it mean to belong to a land that doesn't want you anymore? Or what does it mean to be from somewhere and you can't even return there? You're not welcome there anymore. So I'm really addressing issues not only of unpacking intergenerational trauma through matrilineage, through fabric, through all the women in my family, but also the inability to return and being an immigrant in this country at this time as well. So,
2: yeah. I really like what you said about this being a process of making something immaterial, i.e. memory, into tangible objects that a person can experience. And it occurs to me that the way that you're making these immaterial phenomena material is through, you know, different kinds of fabric stitched together with kind of ripped edges, or these transparent scrims that the building image is printed on. And so it all has this lightness, this transparency, or this almost barely there kind of quality to it. And to me, that's in stark contrast to the content of some of the images, like the hard lines of the building, the sort of solid mass of it. And there are also images of Soviet monuments. And I guess I was wondering, like, what are your feelings specifically toward those monuments? And why did you choose to include them?
11: Mm. Yeah. Well, those are really good questions. Yeah, the hardness of the monuments and the hardness of these Soviet brick buildings was something I was thinking about the land and architectural spaces as archives, and monuments as archives, and monuments as something that is never a neutral staple or in our society. Anytime we see a monument, and I mean that it's a monument can be a gravestone towards someone, right? It doesn't necessarily need to be a statue. But the presence of these public memories or these symbols determine the way that we think about our present and our future. So when making this work, it was really critical for me to include the building, Brezhnevka building, that was not only a building that continues to be to exist throughout the Soviet Union, was built in the Soviet Union, continues to exist in post-Soviet nations today. And I wanted to express that it was not just an architectural space, but rather a way to homogenize a culture and a way to perpetuate a form of ideology, a utopia. And these buildings were built very fast, and they were built on the cheap. And they can be found anywhere. So everything becomes this way of perpetuating this sort of uniformity, right? Not only through architectural spaces, but it was also throughout subway system. You could see symbols and monuments, right? So we're talking about monuments. So the reason why I chose to include the monument is because the spaces that these monuments existed were also deliberately placed to penetrate into the people's psyche, right? And the idea of them was, I mean, it's all social realism if we think about it, right? Like growing up, I didn't know that art could be something that I could make. I thought about art as something that was only seen in museums. It wasn't accessible for common people. And it also needed to serve the goals of the nation, right? Because I'm coming from a culture that is very collectivist culture, rather than individualistic. So the monuments is a symbol, especially that specific monument. You can see it in most of Soviet films before. And then also you can still find those monuments in my hometown and throughout subways, these places of public transit where people pass and they see it every day. It becomes these spaces of public memory become places where the cultural fabric is controlled, I guess. So these symbols are not accidental, but they were rather a form of, yeah, once again, imperialism and controlling the agenda of, you know, and the narrative. So I wanted to counteract the hardness of these brutalist and materials, but also the concrete with softness of the fabric and thinking about way I can unbreak this patriarchy through something soft and something that is there but can't really be seen.
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10: 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Now back to the show. You mentioned growing up in this context of social realist art, and in seeing your work, I was thinking a lot about the fact that photography is generally, I guess, regarded in the mainstream sense as a strictly figurative discipline, and you're making work, you're a person like emerging from this cultural artistic context of social realism, and you're really messing with your discipline and turning away from figuration, not entirely, but somewhat. And I feel like you're operating somewhere between figuration and abstraction. And so I'm wondering two things. Like, when did you first start messing with figuration within your medium of photography? And how important is it to you that you create images that are recognizable by people?
11: Well, I always think about photography, and I always discuss this in class with my students as... it's an art form, but it can also be a weapon. And I always think it's important to identify that photography has been used as a weapon of imperialism, and it's been used historically to categorize and exclude people and document people. So the roots of photography are, have a lot of violence to them, actually, and I think continue to today. In my own work, I'm really interested the way that the imagery can hold information, but also I'm really interested how the absence of information can give insight into maybe the narratives that are often unseen or obscured. And I'm thinking also about Ariella Azule, who is a writer and artist, and she has a book called Unlearning Imperialism, and she discusses about narratives that are documented are not only usually the narratives that have occurred. So what are some of the stories that have happened, but we have no archives of? How can we tell those stories, right? Because what we see within the frame is only a small square or a rectangle. So in working with unpacking memory and belonging, I'm thinking about how can an image and lack of information in that image give insight into that which maybe something invisible in the image or something in the cloth can obscure or reveal and create create room for something new to unfold. And I guess specifically for me with photography, I'm mostly interested in working in 3D form, particularly because the fabric transforms the image through not only texture, but the ability to take up room and space, and for folks to be able to look also behind the image, the backside of something, and notice how the image becomes, there's two sides to things.

0: ask.
1: A couple times you mentioned or alluded to the sort of feminine coded activity of working with fabric. And it appears that some of the, I'm not sure what you call them, but I would call them something like a photo quilt. The image quilts appear to be hand stitched. Is that right?
2: Yeah, they're for the most part all hand stitched. If not the whole piece, definitely in parts. Yeah.
1: Yeah, and so it seems to me that you're drawn to these very slow analog processes, and I like the image of, in my head, of you, you know, sitting and sewing these images together. And I'm wondering, during those times, is there something specific that you tend to think about? What are you thinking about while you're undertaking this slow process of hand sewing quilts?
2: That's a great question. I love sewing. I love repetition. And by the time I'm sewing something, that means I'm in a good place. So I'm happy because I can just sit down and work at the pace of my body, right? I'm working at the pace of my body. I'm using my hands. I'm using a process that was taught to me by my grandmother. So it's once again an intergenerational process. And I'm also really, it was important for me to use this process because of the way that women's labor and domestic labor is often not valued or seen in our society. So those were some things going through my head. Was here I am sewing stitches of my family's archives and images that I took over the course of some years while using a technique that my grandmother taught me. And I've never made a quilt, or I don't even want to call them quilts because they're a disgrace to quilts. They're patchworks and they're imperfect and they're frayed. But sewing and stitching and piecing them together is a process of repair for me, a process of healing and trying to understand of where I'm from and where I'm at now. And I say this a lot, you can't really see and process something when you're in the space where the trauma happens. You have to step outside of that to really see. And I wouldn't be able to make this work in Russia. I wouldn't be able to make this work if I was living there still, because I probably, well, first, there are safety reasons. But secondly, I wouldn't probably be able to see it or recognize the narrative and the history that I grew up with, which is very controlled, very imperialist, fear producing history. So it was healing to sew the work, but it was also allowed for me to go very deep within myself. And I think that's, you know, when we go into our studio, we're always in dialogue with ourselves, and you process a lot during that time. So
1: yeah, I'm thinking about how when someone is displaced, the way that the shape of memory becomes especially fragmentary. And I'm thinking about, I mean, it's a totally different situation, but I've moved around a lot in my life. And when I speak to people who I know from childhood who are still in my hometown, their memories of things that we did together as a child are so much, they're these really perfect linear narratives. And I think like the experience of displacement will create these cracks in the linearity of memory, the passage of time. And I picture, you know, that practice of you stitching together these squares is, it's kind of like all a person can do with these little memory shards that we have. And I think that was that reflection on your own inner workings of your consciousness is very apparent in the work and like the different forms that the images take throughout that exhibition.
2: Yeah, I think memory is so not linear, right? And it always shifts and changes no matter who you are or where you are. And yeah, it was really important. The cyanotype process for me was super important because the color, but also the way that the images are dynamic. So they shift and change over time. They mutate, they bleed onto one another. And like you're saying, shards of memory, you know, I'm thinking about Tarkovsky's The Mirror, like the shards, the water pouring down. And you're trying to grapple something that's within reach, but it's not really there. You know, that's kind of how can you make sense of memories? And time is not linear. And our understanding of it is always is changing as well.
1: Yeah. And so, sort of going back to the title of the show, the idiom has to do with keeping a low profile, right? Also, as an aside, I think we should mention where the show was exhibited, and that was
2: Roundabouts Now in Kingston, 25 Barbarossa Lane.
1: Yes, a great gallery. So yeah, I'm thinking about the title of the show and this injunction to keep a low profile. And at the same time, with this exhibition, you're making these intimate domestic images public. And so how do you square that, or what does that feel like in distinction from this idiom that you grew up with, where it's like, keep to yourself, keep a low profile?
2: Well, I had no choice but to make this work. And I think that it was never my intention to necessarily take something so private and something that is so inside of me and is in my domestic space and in my home where I grew up and make it so public, but it's what unfolded. And it's I think it's important to live your truth and speak your truth and make a body of work that's honest. And I was talking to a friend, and she said something really wise. She said, 50% of the work going into the project, 50% of the work, you know that you're going to make. You're going to make the work, but the other 50% makes you, right? So you have to be fluid in allowing the work to become what it wants to become and not have any sort of parameters to squeeze it into. You have to let it unfold and ride with the current. The idiom is something that I grew up conditioned with, so this was very challenging for me to bring something so private into the public space. And it's very hard for me to sit here and talk about this. And this is not my first interview, but it's an important part of sharing the stories of, I think, of our responsibility as artists, you know, right now being in the world is sharing our truths and sharing the narratives that are, not dominant. And so witnessing the work in a public space has been challenging, but also I think it had no choice but to exist that way. It was almost like it wasn't almost my choice. I just needed to release it, and I've released it, and now I can move on and you know, take a breath of air and okay, it's done. I can go now.
1: Yeah. I'm thinking about the sort of emotional or spiritual or existential weight of an art making practice like this. And I did have a chance to look at some of your earlier projects. And one of them that was really, sort of stood in contrast to the Quieter Than Water exhibition in a way that was really interesting to me was the Quiet Mornings project, which, and this is according to the description on your website, you undertook at the beginning of Russia's invasion of Ukraine. And the process was that you set up handmade cameras in outdoor locations to take long exposures that documented the passage of time. And it's a project about mourning and grief. But I thought that was interesting because the images, to me, felt quite peaceful. And throughout much of your other work, the images depict victims of violence. So in a way, it's a more direct representation of trauma and loss. But with the images in Quiet Mornings, you're documenting your space, the unfolding of time, like in the here and now. And so I'm wondering how you saw that that project as processing the situation of political violence.
2: Yeah, thank you for bringing that up. The project is still ongoing. And when the full-scale invasion began, not the war itself, because the war began in 2014, the full-scale invasion was a huge shock. And and it was really hard for me to keep track of time and to understand what was happening, to make sense. And the world had flipped upside down for me completely. And I began to think about where I was at and how can I make sense of time and how long this war is going to go on. And the images that you're talking about, you're discussing, they're just using pinhole camera, which is I usually use old soda can, and I put photo paper inside of it and film, and I leave it exposed for a long period of time, and the final image ends up being often damaged by water, wind, snow. Sometimes a bird will come and destroy the camera, and I won't even get the image. But I still record the

0: find that I have it was a way to sort of, I'm thinking about something else that's immaterial, which is time, right? How can we hold time? We hold it in our bodies, right? Our bodies age. But how else can I count the time and also process my own shame, grief, pain? And it's by documenting the land around me and me being in this land separated from where I'm from and not being able to ever probably return, at least for a long time. So I guess it's going back to the land again, the land as an archive, the land of holding space of where I'm at now, of my new home, but also, yeah, being under the same sky, right? Under the same sky. And so the images, capture the light moving across the sky every week. I also think that compared to the other work that has a lot of portraiture and maybe information, this work maybe has it's more abstract because I think that it's a bit I'm still, I guess, resolving the work because the war is still going on, and I don't know how what the work will look like or will exist in its final form. So, I'm not thinking too much about content of it. I'm just kind of letting it be and letting it document, and it's developing on its own. Yeah. And I guess the abstraction of it is kind of. Maybe in some ways, like feeling like you're in a fog when you're processing something so heavy as violence.
1: Yeah, the way you're describing it, it almost reminds me of the hand sewing process where it's you have this repetitive kind of ritual of checking on the cameras and the extended nature of it, the repetition of it, becomes a kind of reflective process.
0: Yeah, I think taking away, I don't want to say choices, but taking away certain decision making, like you know what you're doing every single week. It's a ritual. It becomes a ritual, and it becomes a way to maybe ground yourself, right? And you arrive at a place that feels, like you can actually process and heal in some kind of shape or form. Because I always say too much information is the same as no information. So by just having access to this one camera and by just doing one thing every week, and by sitting down and stitching and repeating the same thing over and over and over and over again, it becomes, you're once again using your body to process something that's very hard. And materialize, allowing something immaterial to materialize through the use of your body onto a surface, whether it's a photographic paper or a quilt. Yeah.
1: So we're about out of time. And to close the show, I want to ask about what you have coming up. Are there any upcoming projects that you want to mention?
0: Well, let me think about that. I'm always working on 20 projects at the same time. I want to continue on working with cyanotype and fabric because part of me feels like this work still has some resolving to do. And then I am going to be working in

0: teaching a community cyanotype workshop in Kingston in the springtime. It's free and open to the public, to all families. And the idea of this project is to for families and people from different backgrounds to come together and tell their story on a cyanotype fabric that will be displayed as a public installation in Kingston. And to tell stories, people's stories visually. So that will be happening this springtime. So taking my studio practice into a more public facing way is something that I'm wanting to pursue this year, while also continuing Quiet Mornings and continuing with working with fabric and teaching. So,
1: and where is the cyanotype class?
0: The cyanotype workshop, well, it's going to be a drop-in at the Kingston Public Library. I'm still confirming the dates. It will be around Earth Day, and it will be open to the public, and you can just come by and bring objects from home that hold a significance to you and your family story, and we will register it as a cyanotype print on fabric and display them all together in a little installation.
1: Cool. That sounds great. And where can people learn more about your work?
0: They can go to my website, which is victorsha.com, V-I-K-T-O-R-S-H-A. And I have an Instagram too. I think that's another way of getting in touch, but a website is always better.
1: Well, Victorsha, thanks so much for talking to me. It's been such a pleasure.
0: Thank you so much for having me.
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1: This is Specific Objects, Talks on Art in the Catskills, and I'm your host, Miriam Atkin. Today I have here with me in the studio Woodstock-based multidisciplinary artist Victorsha Ulyanova, and I will share a brief bio for her. Victorsha Ulyanova is a multidisciplinary artist and educator working with alternative photography, installation, video, and fiber art. Her work explores impermanence, the notion of home, and cultural identity narrated through the prism of memory. Ulyanova's practice is informed by her upbringing in the Soviet Union, political repression, and the immigrant experience. In her research, Ulyanova explores neglected and overlooked histories, often using archives as a catalyst for her work. Her work has been exhibited at Samuel Dorsky Museum of Art, Baxter Street, MoMA PS1, Participant Inc., and Collar Works, among others. She teaches photography at SUNY New Paltz. We're going to start our conversation in a moment, but first I want to tell you about this station and why you might like to support us this holiday season. 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As we move into 2026, we're expanding the WGXC Catskill Studio to become a space for community programming, workshops, in-studio performances, and more. 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And now for the show. Okay. So, Victoria, as your bio mentions, you immigrated as a child to the U.S. from the Soviet Union, and a lot of your work reflects on that displacement and what it does to memory. And we'll get into talking about the work soon, but to start, I'm wondering if you can recall the aesthetic experience of first landing in the U.S. Like, what images are imprinted on your mind from that time?
0: Well, the way that I imagined America is very different from the images that I actually saw when I landed in Los Angeles Airport as a teenager. I guess what I always imagined was something that you see in the movies, specifically like Christmas films, which I loved. But upon landing in LAX and traveling on the freeway, the first impressions I had was, what is this place? I was really shocked by the light there. It was so different and bright compared to Moscow, which is where I'm from. And one thing that I found particularly interesting is that when we made a pit stop to McDonald's, which is like something that, you know, like it's considered more so of a restaurant, of a place you go to growing up. It was something special. I noticed that nobody was there, and it was just like a kind of an empty, like liminal space for people to enter in and out. You know, as they were on the freeway. So my impressions was there was this like empty space and a lot of bright light, desert light, and strip malls. So the dream was kind of shattered like the first few hours of landing. But I have appreciation for Los Angeles, but it just wasn't the place for me. It's unfortunately where I landed. Yeah.
1: Is there anything particular that was like especially different than the image you had from the movies? Is it just like that emptiness?
0: Yeah, I think I just imagined big cities in the United States to be more integrated and to see people on the streets more. Yeah. And I still find that very bizarre about the states, that you either have kind of all or nothing. Like New York, you have it's good public transportation, but I find it's really difficult to find cities where you have people in each other's communities, and the way that we have in New York, or even trying to think of another city like Philly, maybe. Mm-hmm. But that was sort of one thing that I found to be surprising, is this disconnect between the public sphere, where it felt very individualistic, and people were in their own worlds in their cars. I didn't expect it to be that way.
1: Yeah, that's interesting, because I feel like a lot of the Christmas movies also are filmed in New York, I guess, or maybe those are just the ones that I remember, and you do have this, you do get this sense of like a bustling community of people on the streets, and LA is definitely not that, especially the area around the airport, which is what you would have seen first.
0: Mm-hmm. Yeah, absolutely. Yeah. I had a very, I think, romantic notion, as I think most people that come to this country, they have a very romantic notion of what it will bring them and what it has to offer. And there is a mirage that you, I think, grow up with.
1: Yeah.
0: And it was interesting to compare your expectations to the reality, you know, and still thinking about, even though I've been here for so many years, I'm still thinking about, sometimes I long for the nostalgia of what I thought this country would be.
1: Yeah, that's interesting. I mean, that, I guess I see that longing in your work. And I don't know, you've just shared some observations as memories from childhood. And I'm wondering, like, that experience of observing the world, especially with these fresh eyes in a new place, when and how did you first channel that into an image-making practice?
0: When did the experience of coming to a new place?
1: Or just like, you know, you had observations of your world around you, and at some point you're like, I'm going to make images out of these observations.
0: Mm-hmm.
1: When were you first compelled to do that?
0: Well, I think I've always made images, photography, and by always, I mean within the first year of arriving in the United States. I think particularly because language has its limitations for me, and it still does. I was listening to someone discussing how when you speak your language, you use different parts of your body, and I find that very true for me. Right now, I'm speaking English. I'm speaking a language that is not the language of the land or the language of my ancestors, and it's not my first language. And I'm using, it's very cerebral, and it's coming here from the front. And then when I speak my home language, it comes from deep within me, and there's this immediate trust when you speak it with someone. So upon arriving here and immigrating here, I lost the language, and I lost that connection to not only my ancestry, but also the land, and a way to really express myself in the way that I could be understood. And I still find that today. And I think that's where art comes into form, because art becomes a universal language that we can communicate, the way that also music is a universal language, and art. So I began photographing in high school. I was really excited about being in the dark room. It was cost prohibitive to me. Unfortunately, photography is something that is still very inaccessible to folks from, not wealthy backgrounds because of cost of things. But I was able to get like a used camera, and I began photographing as a teenager in this country, an immigrant.
1: So I'm wondering, when and how did you first channel your observations of the world into an image-making practice?
0: Well, I guess I've always made work or made things with my hands growing up, but it wasn't until I came to the States that a lot of the ways that I observed the world changed from being able to, I guess, relate to it, and in the way that I was able to relate before, because I was in a foreign place where I could no longer communicate through the language of the land and the language of my ancestors. And by not being able to express myself and through words, I was looking for a more universal way to communicate and make sense of the world around me. And that led to me wanting to learn photography. Unfortunately, photography has and continues to be inaccessible to folks from lower socioeconomic backgrounds, and now the cost of it continues to go up post-pandemic. But because I wasn't able to verbally express myself as a young teenager here, I wanted to find a way, a different way to engage with the world. And so as a 15-year-old, I took a class, and then that led to really kind of fostering a path towards making sense of what I was witnessing in front of me, which was a very different landscape culturally, socially, and also it allowed for me to not only document the world that I was currently living in and experiencing it, but also I used the camera between my trips going back and forth home to document how not only was I changing, but the place where I came from no longer existed.
1: And so you recently had a solo show in Kingston that was partially constructed for your family archive. I guess I'm wondering if you could tell us a little bit about that show. I'm also wondering if the images that appeared in the show were those images that you took during those trips home or took here. Yeah, so if you could just say a little bit more about that show, what it looked like, what it was.
0: Yeah, absolutely. The show was called Quieter Than Water, Lower Than Grass. And the name for the show really allowed for the work to bloom and unfold. And the name of the show stems from a Soviet idiom that has been used as a linguistic tool to disseminate imperialism and socio-repressive tactics throughout the Soviet Union and also still in present-day Russia. So I was really thinking about of ways that I could express the intergenerational trauma of growing up under the Soviet regime and express it in ways that would counteract the patriarchal narrative. So the work was the work needed to be on fabric. And I knew that I was really interested in not only working with fabric, but transforming space into a space that the visitors would be able to navigate their bodies within that space. So it consisted of a large scale fabric installation of photographs using the cyanotype process. And maybe this will be good for me to explain to folks what is a cyanotype.
11: Yes.
0: Because I'm imagining some people are probably familiar with what it is, but essentially a cyanotype is a non-toxic alternative process. It's a photo-based process that was started in the 1800s. And instead of using the traditional darkroom method, the emulsion is painted on in the dark. It consists of iron-based compounds, so you don't need to wear any special gear. And you can paint this emulsion onto various surfaces, from fabric to paper to wood to glass to metal. And then you use the sun to expose it and water to wash it. So it's quite a simple and easy and accessible photographic method that people of various ages can actually use. But the reason why I decided to work with that method is because it produces, upon washing the image and registering the images, it produces these vibrant Prussian hues, these blues. And the color blue is a really significant color for me, as well as the process of developing these images through the water is also very symbolic as well. So the show specifically was led not only by the name of this idiom, but also by the materiality of the fabric and the process of the cyanotype, which allowed for me to take something immaterial like memory, and contextualize it onto material forms like fabric, and reveal the images through the water. Hmm. The show itself is a multidisciplinary show. It doesn't just feature one installation, and it consists of a large-scale installation in the middle of a Soviet building called Brezhnevka, and then a series of some fabric pieces throughout featuring photographs of my family, archival photographs I took over the course of my visits to back and forth from home, a video installation, and predominantly the images that are the main installation image is actually an image that my aunt took of the Soviet building following the full-scale invasion of Ukraine. I haven't been able to go home. And the only way I've been able to access this building is through my aunt sending me a photograph of it. So the show is very much about what it means to grow up somewhere, but also grow up under a regime. But also I'm thinking about, what does it mean to belong to a land that doesn't want you anymore? Hmm. Or what does it mean to be from somewhere and you can't even return there? You're not welcome there anymore. So I'm really addressing issues not only of unpacking intergenerational trauma through matrilineage, through fabric, through all the women in my family, but also the inability to return, and being an immigrant in this country at this time as well. So,
11: yeah. I really like what you said about this being a process of making something immaterial, i.e. memory, into tangible objects that a person can experience. And it occurs to me that the way that you're making these immaterial phenomena material is through, you know, different kinds of fabric stitched together with kind of ripped edges, or these transparent scrims that the building image is printed on. And so it all has this lightness, this transparency, or this almost barely there kind of quality to it. And to me, that's in stark contrast to the content of some of the images, like the hard lines of the building, the sort of solid mass of it. And there are also images of Soviet monuments. And I guess I was wondering, like, what are your feelings specifically toward those monuments, and why did you choose to include them?
0: Yeah, well, those are really good questions. Yeah, the hardness of the monuments and the hardness of these Soviet brick buildings was something I was thinking about the land and architectural spaces as archives, and monuments as archives, and monuments as something that is never a neutral staple, or in our society. Anytime we see a monument, and I mean that it's a monument can be a gravestone towards someone, right? It doesn't necessarily need to be a statue. But the presence of these public memories or these symbols determine the way that we think about our present and our future. So when making this work, it was really critical for me to include the building, Brezhnevka building, that was not only a building that continues to be to exist throughout the Soviet Union, was built in the Soviet Union, continues to exist in post-Soviet nations today. And I wanted to express that it was not just an architectural space, but rather a way to homogenize a culture and a way to perpetuate a form of ideology, a utopia. And these buildings were built very fast, and they were built on the cheap, and they can be found anywhere. So everything becomes this way of perpetuating this sort of uniformity, right? Not only through architectural spaces, but it was also throughout subway system. You could see symbols and monuments, right? So we're talking about monuments. So the reason why I chose to include the monument is because the spaces that these monuments existed were also deliberately placed to penetrate into the people's psyche, right? And the idea of them was, I mean, it's all social realism if we think about it, right? Like, growing up, I didn't know that art could be something that I could make. I thought about art as something that was only seen in museums. It wasn't accessible for common people. And it also needed to serve the goals of the nation, right? Because I'm coming from a culture that is very collectivist culture rather than individualistic. So the monuments is a symbol, especially that specific monument. You can see it in most of Soviet films before. And then also you can still find those monuments in my hometown. And throughout subways, these places of public transit where people pass and they see it every day, it becomes, these spaces of public memory become places where the cultural fabric is controlled, I guess. So these symbols are not accidental, but they were rather a form of, yeah, once again, imperialism and controlling the agenda of, you know, and the narrative. So I wanted to counteract the hardness of these brutalist and materials, but also the concrete with softness of the fabric, and thinking about way I can unbreak this patriarchy through something soft and something that is there but can't really be seen.
11: If you're just tuning in, you're listening to WGXC 90.7 FM. And this is Specific Objects, Talks on Art in the Catskills. I'm your host, Miriam Atkin, and today I'm talking with Woodstock-based multidisciplinary artist Viktorsha Ulyanova. Just as electrical... I have to do this fundraising appeal. It feels really awkward. 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Now back to the show. You mentioned growing up in this context of social realist art, and in seeing your work, I was thinking a lot about the fact that photography is generally, I guess, regarded in the mainstream sense as a strictly figurative discipline. And you're making work, you're a person like emerging from this cultural, artistic context of social realism, and you're really messing with your discipline and turning away from figuration, not entirely, but somewhat. And I feel like you're operating somewhere between figuration and abstraction. And so I'm wondering two things, like, when did you first start messing with figuration within your medium of photography? And how important is it to you that you create images that are recognizable by people?
0: Well, I always think about photography, and I always discuss this in class with my students as it's an art form, but it can also be a weapon. And I always think it's important to identify that photography has been used as a weapon of imperialism, and it's been used historically to categorize and exclude people and document people. So the roots of photography are have a lot of violence to them, actually, and I think continue to today. In my own work, I'm really interested the way that the imagery can be, can hold information, but also I'm really interested how the absence of information can give insight into maybe the narratives that are often unseen or obscured. And I'm thinking also about Ariella Azule, who is a writer and artist, and she has a book called Unlearning Imperialism, and she discusses about narratives that are documented are not only usually the narratives that have occurred. So what are some of the stories that have happened but we have no archives of? How can we tell those stories, right? Because what we see within the frame is only a small square or a rectangle. So in working with unpacking memory and belonging, I'm thinking about how can an image and lack of information in that image give insight into that which maybe something invisible in the image or something in the cloth can obscure or reveal and create room for something new to unfold. And I guess specifically for me with photography, I'm mostly interested in working in 3D form, particularly because the fabric transforms the image through not only texture, but the ability to take up room and space, and for folks to be able to look also behind the image, the backside of something, and notice how the image becomes, there's two sides to things.

0: ask. A couple times you mentioned or alluded to the sort of feminine coded activity of working with fabric. And it appears that some of the, I'm not sure what you call them, but I would call them something like a photo quilt. The image quilts appear to be hand stitched. Is that right?
1: Yeah, they're for the most part all hand stitched. If not the whole piece, definitely in parts. Yeah.
0: Yeah, and so it seems to me that you're drawn to these very slow analog processes, and I like the image of, in my head, of you sitting and sewing these images together. And I'm wondering, during those times, is there something specific that you tend to think about? What are you thinking about while you're undertaking this slow process of hand sewing quilts?
1: That's a great question. I love sewing. I love repetition. And by the time I'm sewing something, that means I'm in a good place. So I'm happy because I can just sit down and work at the pace of my body, right? I'm working at the pace of my body. I'm using my hands. I'm using a process that was taught to me by my grandmother. So it's once again an intergenerational process. And I'm also really, it was important for me to use this process because of the way that women's labor and domestic labor is often not valued or seen in our society. So those were some things going through my head. Was here I am sewing stitches of my family's archives and images that I took over the course of some years while using a technique that my grandmother taught me. And I've never made a quilt, or I don't even want to call them quilts because they're a disgrace to quilts. They're patchworks and they're imperfect and they're frayed. But sewing and stitching and piecing them together is a process of repair for me, a process of healing and trying to understand of where I'm from and where I'm at now. And I say this a lot, you can't really see and process something when you're in the space where the trauma happens. You have to step outside of that to really see. And I wouldn't be able to make this work in Russia. I wouldn't be able to make this work if I was living there still, because I probably, well, first, there are safety reasons. But secondly, I wouldn't probably be able to see it or recognize the narrative and the history that I grew up with, which is very controlled, very imperialist, fear producing history. So it was healing to sew the work. But it was also allowed for me to go very deep within myself. And I think that's, you know, when we go into our studio, we're always in dialogue with ourselves, and you process a lot during that time. So
0: yeah, I'm thinking about how when someone is displaced the way that the shape of memory becomes especially fragmentary. And I'm thinking about, I mean, it's a totally different situation, but I've moved around a lot in my life. And when I speak to people who I know from childhood who are still in my hometown, their memories of things that we did together as a child are so much, they're these really perfect linear narratives. And I think like the experience of displacement will create these cracks in the linearity of memory, the passage of time. And I picture, you know, that practice of you stitching together these squares is, it's kind of like all a person can do with these little memory shards that we have. And I think that was, that reflection on your own inner workings of your consciousness is very apparent in the work and like the different forms that the images take throughout that exhibition.
1: Yeah, I think memory is so not linear, right? And it always shifts and changes no matter who you are or where you are. And yeah, it was really important. The cyanotype process for me was super important because the color, but also the way that the images are dynamic, so they shift and change over time, they mutate, they bleed onto one another, and like you're saying, shards of memory, you know, I'm thinking about Tarkovsky's The Mirror, like the shards, the water pouring down, and you're trying to grapple something that's within reach, but it's not really there, you know. That's kind of how can you make sense of memories. And time is not linear. And our understanding of it is always is changing as well.
0: Yeah. And so, sort of going back to the title of the show, the idiom has to do with keeping a low profile, right? Also, as an aside, I think we should mention where the show was exhibited, and that was
1: Roundabouts Now in Kingston, 25 Barbarossa Lane.
0: Yes, a great gallery. So yeah, I'm thinking about the title of the show and this injunction to keep a low profile, and at the same time, with this exhibition, you're making these intimate domestic images public. And so how do you square that, or how do you, what does that feel like in distinction from this idiom that you grew up with, where it's like, keep to yourself, keep a low profile?
1: Well, I had no choice but to make this work. And I think that it was never my intention to necessarily take something so private and something that is so inside of me and is in my domestic space and in my home where I grew up and make it so public. But it's what unfolded, and it's I think it's important to live your truth and speak your truth and make a body of work that's honest. And I was talking to a friend, and she said something really wise. She said 50% of the work going into the project, 50% of the work, you know that you're gonna make. You're going to make the work, but the other 50% makes you, right? So you have to be fluid in allowing the work to become what it wants to become and not have any sort of parameters to squeeze it into. You have to let it unfold and ride with the current. The idiom is something that I grew up conditioned with, so this was very challenging for me to bring something so private into the public space. And it's very hard for me to sit here and talk about this. And this is not my first interview, but it's an important part of sharing the stories of, I think, of our responsibility as artists. You know, right now being in the world is sharing our truths and sharing the narratives that are not dominant. And so witnessing the work in a public space has been challenging, but also I think it had no choice but to exist that way. It was almost like it wasn't almost my choice. I just needed to release it, and I've released it, and now I can move on and you know, take a breath of air and okay, it's done. I can go now.
0: Yeah. I'm thinking about the sort of emotional or spiritual or existential weight of an art making practice like this. And I did have a chance to look at some of your earlier projects. And one of them that was really, that sort of stood in contrast to the Quieter Than Water exhibition in a way that was really interesting to me was the Quiet Mornings project, which, and this is according to the description on your website, you undertook at the beginning of Russia's invasion of Ukraine. And the process was that you set up handmade cameras in outdoor locations to take long exposures that documented the passage of time. And it's a project about mourning and grief. But I thought that was interesting because the images to me felt quite peaceful. And throughout much of your other work, the images depict victims of violence. So in a way, it's a more direct representation of trauma and loss. But with these, with the images in Quiet Mornings, you're documenting your space, the unfolding of time, like in the here and now. And so I'm wondering how you saw that that project as processing the situation of political violence.
1: Yeah, thank you for bringing that up. The project is still ongoing. And when the full-scale invasion began, not the war itself, because the war began in 2014, the full-scale invasion was a huge shock. And and it was really hard for me to keep track of time and to understand what was happening, to make sense. And the world had flipped upside down for me completely. And I began to think about where I was at and how can I make sense of time and how long this war is going to go on. And the images that you're talking about, you're discussing, they're just using pinhole camera, which is I usually use old soda can, and I put photo paper inside of it and film, and I leave it exposed for a long period of time, and the final image ends up being often damaged by water, wind, snow. Sometimes a bird will come and destroy the camera, and I won't even get the image. But I still record the image for every week, even if there are some weeks where I can't bring myself to even go out and put up a pinhole because I'm tired of the war. And that is a very maybe selfish thing to say as someone who sits here in a safe place, not getting bombed, with access to fresh water and food, you know, while people are in danger and their lives are at risk. But I find that I have, it was a way to sort of, I'm thinking about something else that's immaterial, which is time, right? How can we hold time? We hold it in our bodies, right? Our bodies age. But how else can I count the time and also process my own shame, grief, pain?

0: capture the light moving across the sky every week. I also think that compared to the other work that has a lot of portraiture and maybe information, this work maybe has, it's more abstract, because I think that it's a bit, I'm still, I guess, resolving the work, because the war is still going on, and I don't know what the work will look like or will exist in its final form. So I'm not thinking too much about content of it. I'm just kind of letting it be and letting it document, and it's developing on its own. Yeah. And I guess the abstraction of it is kind of maybe in some ways like feeling like you're in a fog when you're processing something so heavy as violence.
1: Yeah, the way you're describing it, it almost reminds me of the hand sewing process, where it's, you have this repetitive kind of ritual of checking on the cameras, and the extended nature of it, the repetition of it, becomes a kind of reflective process.
0: Yeah, I think taking away, I don't want to say choices, but taking away certain decision making, like, you know what you're doing every single week. It's a ritual. It becomes a ritual, and it becomes a way to maybe ground yourself, right? And you arrive at a place that feels like you can actually process and heal in some kind of shape or form. Because I always say, too much information is the same as no information. So by just having access to this one camera, and by just doing one thing every week, and by sitting down and stitching and repeating the same thing over and over and over and over again, it becomes, you're once again using your body to process something that's very hard. Materialize, allowing something immaterial to materialize through the use of your body onto a surface, whether it's a photographic paper or a quilt. Yeah.
1: So we're about out of time. And to close the show, I want to ask about what you have coming up. Are there any upcoming projects that you want to mention?
0: Well, let me think about that. I'm always working on 20 projects at the same time. I want to continue on working with cyanotype and fabric, because part of me feels like this work still has some resolving to do. And then I am going to be working in teaching a community cyanotype workshop in Kingston in the springtime. It's free and open to the public, to all families. And the idea of this project is to, for families and people from different backgrounds to come together and tell their story on a cyanotype fabric that will be displayed as a public installation in Kingston. And to tell stories, people's stories visually. So that will be happening this springtime. So taking my studio practice into a more public facing way is something that I'm wanting to pursue this year, while also continuing quiet mornings and

0: continuing with working with fabric and teaching. So,
1: and where is the cyanotype class?
0: The cyanotype workshop. Well, it's going to be a drop-in at the Kingston Public Library. I'm still confirming the dates. It will be around Earth Day, and it will be open to the public, and you can just come by and bring objects from home that hold a significance to you and your family story, and we will register it as a cyanotype print on fabric and display them all together in a little installation.
1: Cool. That sounds great. And where can people learn more about your work?
0: They can go to my website, which is victorsha.com, V-I-K-T-O-R-S-H-A. And I have an Instagram too. I think that's another way of getting in touch, but a website is always better.
1: Well, Victorsha, thanks so much for talking to me. It's been such a pleasure.
0: Thank you so much for having me and for listening to me. I appreciate it.
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2: This is Specific Objects, Talks on Art in the Catskills, and I'm your host, Miriam Atkin. Today I have here with me in the studio Woodstock-based multidisciplinary artist Viktorsha Ulyanova, and I will share a brief bio for her. Viktorsha Ulyanova is a multidisciplinary artist and educator working with alternative photography, installation, video, and fiber art. Her work explores impermanence, the notion of home, and cultural identity narrated through the prism of memory. Ulyanova's practice is informed by her upbringing in the Soviet Union, political repression, and the immigrant experience. In her research, Ulyanova explores neglected and overlooked histories, often using archives as a catalyst for her work. Her work has been exhibited at Samuel Dorsky Museum of Art, Baxter Street, MoMA PS1, Participant Inc., and Collar Works, among others. She teaches photography at SUNY New Paltz. We're going to start our conversation in a moment, but first I want to tell you about the station and why you might like to support us this holiday season. 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And now for the show. So, Viktorsha, as your bio mentions, you immigrated as a child to the U.S. from the Soviet Union, and a lot of your work reflects on that displacement and what it does to memory. And we'll get into talking about the work soon, but to start, I'm wondering if you can recall the aesthetic experience of first landing in the U.S., like what images are imprinted on your mind from that time?
3: Well, the way that I imagined America is very different from the images that I actually saw when I landed in Los Angeles Airport as a teenager. I guess what I always imagined was something that you see in the movies, specifically like Christmas films, which I loved. But upon landing in LAX and traveling on the freeway, the first impressions I had was, what is this place? I was really shocked by the light there. It was so different and bright compared to Moscow, which is where I'm from. And one thing that I found particularly interesting is that when we made a pit stop to McDonald's, which is like something that, you know, like it's considered more so of a restaurant, of a place you go to growing up, it was something special. I noticed that nobody was there, and it was just like a kind of an empty, like, liminal space for people to enter in and out, you know, as they were on the freeway. So my impressions was, there was this like empty space and a lot of bright light, desert light, and strip malls. So the dream was kind of shattered like the first few hours of landing. But I have appreciation for Los Angeles, but it just wasn't the place for me. It's unfortunately where I landed. Yeah.
2: Is there anything particular that was like especially different than the image you had from the movies? Is it just like that emptiness?
3: Yeah, I think I just imagined big cities in the United States to be more integrated and to see people on the streets more. Yeah. And I still find that very bizarre about the states, that you either have kind of all or nothing. Like New York, you have it's good public transportation, but I find it's really difficult to find cities where you have people in each other's communities, and the way that we have in New York, or even trying to think of another city, like Philly, maybe. Mm-hmm. But that was sort of one thing that I found to be surprising, is this disconnect between the public sphere, where it felt very individualistic, and people were in their own worlds, in their cars. I didn't expect it to be that way.
2: Yeah, that's interesting, because I feel like a lot of the Christmas movies also are filmed in New York, I guess, or maybe those are just the ones that I remember. And you do have this, you do get this sense of like a bustling community of people on the streets. And LA is definitely not that, especially the area around the airport, which is what you would have seen first.
3: Mm-hmm. Yeah, absolutely. Yeah. I had a very, I think, romantic notion, as I think most people that come to this country, they have a very romantic notion of what it will bring them and what it has to offer. And there is a mirage that you, I think, grow up with.
2: Yeah.
3: And it was interesting to compare your expectations to the reality, you know, and still thinking about, even though I've been here for so many years, I'm still thinking about, sometimes I long for the nostalgia of what I thought this country would be.
2: Yeah, that's interesting. I mean, that, I guess I see that longing in your work. And I don't know, you've just shared some observations as memories from childhood. And I'm wondering, like, that experience of observing the world, especially with these fresh eyes in a new place, when and how did you first channel that into an image-making practice?
3: When did the experience of coming to a new place?
2: Or just like, you know, you had observations of your world around you, and at some point you're like, I'm going to make images out of these observations. Mm-hmm. When were you first compelled to do that?
3: Well, I think I've always made images, photography, and by always, I mean, within the first year of arriving in the United States. I think particularly because, language has its limitations for me, and it still does. I was listening to someone discussing how when you speak your language, you use different parts of your body, and I find that very true for me. Right now, I'm speaking English. I'm speaking a language that is not the language of the land or the language of my ancestors, and it's not my first language, and it's very cerebral, and it's coming here from the front. And then when I speak my home language, it comes from deep within me, and there's this immediate trust when you speak it with someone. So upon arriving here and immigrating here, I lost the language, and I lost that connection to not only my ancestry, but also the land and a way to really express myself in the way that I could be understood. And I still find that today. I still find that. And I think that's where art comes into form, because art becomes a universal language that we can communicate the way that also music is a universal language, and art. So I began photographing in high school. I was really excited about being in the dark room. It was cost prohibitive to me. Unfortunately, photography is something that is still very inaccessible to folks from, not wealthy backgrounds because of cost of things. But I was able to get like a used camera, and I began photographing as a teenager in this country, an immigrant.
2: So I'm wondering, when and how did you first channel your observations of the world into an image making practice?
3: Well, I guess I've always made work or made things with my hands growing up, but it wasn't until I came to the States that a lot of the ways that I observed the world changed from being able to, I guess, relate to it, and in the way that I was able to relate before, because I was in a foreign place where I could no longer communicate through the language of the land and the language of my ancestors. And by not being able to express myself and through words, I was looking for a more universal way to communicate and make sense of the world around me. And that led to me wanting to learn photography. Unfortunately, photography has and continues to be inaccessible to folks from lower socioeconomic backgrounds, and now the cost of it continues to go up post-pandemic. But because I wasn't able to verbally express myself as a young teenager here, I wanted to find a way, a different way to engage with the world. And so as a 15-year-old, I took a class, and then that led to really kind of fostering a path towards making sense of what I was witnessing in front of me, which was a very different landscape culturally, socially, and also it allowed for me to not only document the world that I was currently living in and experiencing it, but also I used the camera between my trips going back and forth home to document how not only was I changing, but the place where I came from no longer existed.
2: Hmm. And so you recently had a solo show in Kingston that was partially constructed for your family archive. I guess I'm wondering if you could tell us a little bit about that show. I'm also wondering if the images that appeared in the show were those images that you took during those trips home or took here. Yeah, so if you could just say a little bit more about that show, what it looked like, what it was.
3: Yeah, absolutely. The show was called Quieter Than Water, Lower Than Grass. And the name for the show really allowed for the work to bloom and unfold. And the name of the show stems from a Soviet idiom that has been used as a linguistic tool to disseminate imperialism and socio-repressive tactics throughout the Soviet Union and also still in present-day Russia. So I was really thinking about of ways that I could express the intergenerational trauma of growing up under the Soviet regime and express it in ways that would counteract the patriarchal narrative. So the work was the work needed to be on fabric. And I knew that I was really interested in not only working with fabric, but transforming a space into a space that the visitors would be able to navigate their bodies within that space. So it consisted of a large-scale fabric installation of photographs, using the cyanotype process. And maybe this will be good for me to explain to folks what is a cyanotype.
2: Yes.
3: Because I'm imagining some people are probably familiar with what it is, but essentially a cyanotype is a non-toxic alternative process. It's a photo-based process that was started in the 1800s. And instead of using the traditional darkroom method, the emulsion is painted on in the dark. It consists of iron-based compounds, so you don't need to wear any special gear. And you can paint this emulsion onto various surfaces, from fabric to paper to wood to glass to metal. And then you use the sun to expose it and water to wash it. So it's quite a simple and easy and accessible photographic method that people of various ages can actually use. But the reason why I decided to work with that method is because it produces, upon washing the image and registering the images, it produces these vibrant Prussian hues, these blues. And the color blue is a really significant color for me, as well as the process of developing these images through the water is also very symbolic as well. So the show specifically was led not only by the name of this idiom, but also by the materiality of the fabric and the process of the cyanotype, which allowed for me to take something immaterial like memory, and contextualize it onto material forms like fabric, reveal the image, reveal the images through the water. So The show itself is a multidisciplinary show. It doesn't just feature one installation, and it consists of a large-scale installation in the middle of a Soviet building called Brezhnevka, and then a series of some fabric pieces throughout featuring photographs of my family, archival photographs, photographs I took over the course of my visits to back and forth from home, a video installation, and predominantly the images that are the main installation image is actually an image that my aunt took of the Soviet building following the full-scale invasion of Ukraine. I haven't been able to go home. And the only way I've been able to access this building is through my aunt sending me a photograph of it. So the show is very much about what it means to grow up somewhere, but also grow up under a regime, but also I'm thinking about what does it mean to belong to a land that doesn't want you anymore? Or what does it mean to be from somewhere and you can't even return there? You're not welcome there anymore. So I'm really addressing issues not only of unpacking intergenerational trauma through matrilineage, through fabric, through all the women in my family, but also the inability to return and being an immigrant in this country at this time as well. So,
2: yeah. I really like what you said about this being a process of making something immaterial, i.e. memory, into tangible objects that a person can experience. And it occurs to me that the way that you're making these immaterial phenomena material is through, you know, different kinds of fabric stitched together with kind of ripped edges or these transparent scrims that the building image is printed on. And so it all has this lightness, this transparency, or this almost barely there kind of quality to it. And to me, that's in stark contrast to the content of some of the images, like the hard lines of the building, the sort of solid mass of it. And there are also images of Soviet monuments. And I guess I was wondering, like, what are your feelings specifically toward those monuments? And why did you choose to include them?
3: Yeah, well, those are really good questions. Yeah, the hardness of the monuments and the hardness of these Soviet brick buildings was something I was thinking about the land and architectural spaces as archives and monuments as archives and monuments as something that is never a neutral staple or in our society. Anytime we see a monument, and I mean that it's a monument can be a gravestone towards someone, right? It doesn't necessarily need to be a statue. But the presence of these public memories or these symbols determine the way that we think about our present and our future. So when making this work, it was really critical for me to include the building, Brezhnevka building, that was not only a building that continues to exist throughout the Soviet Union, was built in the Soviet Union, continues to exist in post-Soviet nations today. And I wanted to express that it was not just an architectural space, but rather a way to homogenize a culture and a way to perpetuate a form of ideology, a utopia. And these buildings were built very fast, and they were built on the cheap. And they can be found anywhere. So everything becomes this way of perpetuating this sort of uniformity, right? Not only through architectural spaces, but it was also throughout subway system. You could see symbols and monuments, right? So we're talking about monuments. So the reason why I chose to include the monument is because the spaces that these monuments existed were also deliberately placed to penetrate into the people's psyche, right? And the idea of them was, it's all social realism if we think about it, right? Like growing up, I didn't know that art could be something that I could make. I thought about art as something that was only seen in museums. It wasn't accessible for common people. And it also needed to serve the goals of the nation, right? Because I'm coming from a culture that is very collectivist culture rather than individualistic. So the monuments is a symbol, especially that specific monument. You can see it in most of Soviet films before. And then also you can still find those monuments in my hometown and throughout subways, these places of public transit where people pass and they see it every day. It becomes these spaces of public memory become places where the cultural fabric is controlled, I guess. So these symbols are not accidental, but they were rather a form of, once again, imperialism and controlling the agenda of, and the narrative. So I wanted to counteract the hardness of these brutalist and materials, but also the concrete with softness of the fabric, and thinking about way I can unbreak this patriarchy through something soft and something that is there but can't really be seen.
2: 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And this is Specific Objects, Talks on Art in the Catskills. I'm your host, Miriam Atkin, and today I'm talking with Woodstock-based multidisciplinary artist Viktorsha Ulyanova. Just as electrical... I have to do this fundraising appeal. 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Now back to the show. You mentioned growing up in this context of social realist art, and in seeing your work, I was thinking a lot about the fact that photography is generally, I guess, regarded in the mainstream sense as a strictly figurative discipline, and you're making work. You're a person like emerging from this cultural artistic context of social realism, and you're really messing with your discipline and turning away from figuration, not entirely, but somewhat. And I feel like you're operating somewhere between figuration and abstraction. And so I'm wondering two things. Like, when did you first start messing with figuration within your medium of photography? And how important is it to you that you create images that are recognizable by people?
3: Well, I always think about photography, and I always discuss this in class with my students as... it's an art form, but it can also be a weapon. And I always think it's important to identify that photography has been used as a weapon of imperialism, and it's been used historically to categorize and exclude people and document people. So the roots of photography are, have a lot of violence to them, actually, and I think continue to today. In my own work, I'm really interested the way that the imagery can be, can hold information, but also I'm really interested how the absence of information can give insight into maybe the narratives that are often unseen or obscured. And I'm thinking also about Ariella Azule, who is a writer and artist, and she has a book called Unlearning Imperialism. And she discusses about narratives that are documented are not only usually the narratives that have occurred. So what are some of the stories that have happened, but we have no archives of? How can we tell those stories, right? Because what we see within the frame is only a small square or a rectangle. So in working with unpacking memory and belonging, I'm thinking about how can an image and lack of information in that image give insight into that which maybe something invisible in the image or something in the cloth can obscure or reveal and create create room for something new to unfold. And I guess specifically for me with photography, I'm mostly interested in working in 3D form, particularly because the fabric transforms the image through not only texture, but the ability to take up room and space, and for folks to be able to look also behind the image, the backside of something, and notice how the image becomes, there's two sides to things.

0: mask.
1: Yeah. A couple times you mentioned or alluded to the sort of feminine coded activity of working with fabric. And it appears that some of the, I'm not sure what you call them, but I would call them something like a photo quilt. The image quilts appear to be hand stitched. Is that right?
2: Yeah. They're, for the most part, all hand stitched. If not the whole piece, definitely in parts. Yeah.
1: Yeah. And so it seems to me that you're drawn to these very slow analog processes. And I like the image of, in my head, of you, you know, sitting and sewing these images together. And I'm wondering, during those times, is there something specific that you tend to think about? What are you thinking about while you're undertaking this slow process of hand sewing quilts?
2: That's a great question. I love sewing. I love repetition. And by the time I'm sewing something, that means I'm in a good place. So I'm happy because I can just sit down and work at the pace of my body, right? I'm working at the pace of my body. I'm using my hands. I'm using a process that was taught to me by my grandmother. So it's once again an intergenerational process. And I'm also really, it was important for me to use this process because of the way that women's labor and domestic labor is often not valued or seen in our society. So those were some things going through my head. Was here I am sewing stitches of my family's archives and images that I took over the course of some years while using a technique that my grandmother taught me. And I've never made a quilt, or I don't even want to call them quilts because they're a disgrace to quilts. They're patchworks and they're imperfect and they're frayed. But sewing and stitching and piecing them together is a process of repair for me, a process of healing and trying to understand of where I'm from and where I'm at now. And I say this a lot, you can't really see and process something when you're in the space where the trauma happens. You have to step outside of that to really see. And I wouldn't be able to make this work in Russia. I wouldn't be able to make this work if I was living there still, because I probably, well, first, there are safety reasons. But secondly, I wouldn't probably be able to see it or recognize the narrative and the history that I grew up with, which is very controlled, very imperialist, fear producing history. So it was healing to sew the work, but it was also allowed for me to go very deep within myself. And I think that's, you know, when we go into our studio, we're always in dialogue with ourselves, and you process a lot during that time. So
1: yeah, I'm thinking about how when someone is displaced, the way that the shape of memory becomes especially fragmentary. And I'm thinking about, I mean, it's a totally different situation, but I've moved around a lot in my life. And when I speak to people who I know from childhood who are still in my hometown, their memories of things that we did together as a child are so much, they're these really perfect linear narratives. And I think like the experience of displacement will create these cracks in the linearity of memory, the passage of time. And I picture, you know, that practice of you stitching together these squares is, it's kind of like all a person can do with these little memory shards that we have. And I think that was, that reflection on your own inner workings of your consciousness is very apparent in the work. And like the different forms that the images take throughout that exhibition.
2: Yeah, I think memory is so not linear, right? And it always shifts and changes no matter who you are or where you are. And yeah, it was really important. The cyanotype process for me was super important because the color, but also the way that the images are dynamic. So they shift and change over time, they mutate, they bleed onto one another. And like you're saying, shards of memory, you know, I'm thinking about Tarkovsky's The Mirror, like the shards, the water pouring down, and you're trying to grapple something that's within reach, but it's not really there. You know, that's kind of how can you make sense of memories, and time is not linear. And our understanding of it is always is changing as well.
1: Yeah. And so sort of going back to the title of the show, the idiom has to do with keeping a low profile, right? Also, as an aside, I think we should mention where the show was exhibited. And that was
2: Roundabouts Now in Kingston, 25 Barbarossa Lane.
1: Yes, a great gallery. So yeah, I'm thinking about the title of the show and this injunction to keep a low profile. And at the same time, with this exhibition, you're making these intimate domestic images public. And so how do you square that, or what does that feel like in distinction from this idiom that you grew up with, where it's like, keep to yourself, keep a low profile?
2: Well, I had no choice but to make this work. And I think that it was never my intention to necessarily take something so private and something that is so inside of me and is in my domestic space and in my home where I grew up and make it so public. But it's what unfolded, and it's I think it's important to live your truth and speak your truth and make a body of work that's honest. And I was talking to a friend, and she said something really wise. She said 50% of the work going into the project, 50% of the work, you know that you're going to make. You're going to make the work, but the other 50% makes you, right? So you have to be fluid in allowing the work to become what it wants to become and not have any sort of parameters to squeeze it into. You have to let it unfold and ride with the current. The idiom is something that I grew up conditioned with, so this was very challenging for me to bring something so private into the public space. And it's very hard for me to sit here and talk about this. And this is not my first interview, but it's an important part of sharing the stories of, I think, of our responsibility as artists, you know, right now being in the world is sharing our truths and sharing the narratives that are, not dominant. And so witnessing the work in a public space has been challenging, but also I think it had no choice but to exist that way. It was almost like it wasn't almost my choice. I just needed to release it, and I've released it, and now I can move on and, you know, take a breath of air and, okay, it's done. I can go now.
1: Yeah. I'm thinking about the sort of emotional or spiritual or existential weight of an art making practice like this. And I did have a chance to look at some of your earlier projects. And one of them that was really, sort of stood in contrast to the Quieter Than Water exhibition in a way that was really interesting to me was the Quiet Mornings project, which, and this is according to the description on your website, you undertook at the beginning of Russia's invasion of Ukraine. And the process was that you set up handmade cameras in outdoor locations to take long exposures that documented the passage of time. And it's a project about mourning and grief. But I thought that was interesting because the images, to me, felt quite peaceful. And throughout much of your other work, the images depict victims of violence. So in a way, it's a more direct representation of trauma and loss. But with these, with the images in Quiet Mornings, you're documenting your space, the unfolding of time, like in the here and now. And so I'm wondering how you saw that project as processing the situation of political violence.
2: Yeah, thank you for bringing that up. The project is still ongoing. And when the full-scale invasion began, not the war itself, because the war began in 2014, the full-scale invasion was a huge shock. And and it was really hard for me to keep track of time and to understand what was happening, to make sense. And the world had flipped upside down for me completely. And I began to think about where I was at and how can I make sense of time and how long this war is going to go on. And the images that you're talking about, you're discussing, they're just using pinhole camera, which is I usually use old soda can, and I put photo paper inside of it and film, and I leave it exposed for a long period of time, and the final image ends up being often damaged by water, wind, snow. Sometimes a bird will come and destroy the camera, and I won't even get the image. But I still record the image for every week, even if there are some weeks where I can't bring myself to even go out and put up a pinhole because I'm tired of the war. And that is a very maybe selfish thing to say as someone who sits here in a safe place, not getting bombed, with access to fresh water and food, you know, while people are in danger and their lives are at risk. But I find that I have, it was a way to sort of, I'm thinking about something else that's immaterial, which is time. Right? How can we hold time? We hold it in our bodies, right? Our bodies age. But how else can I count the time and also process my own shame, grief, pain? And it's by documenting the land around me and me being in this land separated from where I'm from and not being able to ever probably return, at least for a long time. So I guess it's going back to the land again. The land is an archive, the land of holding space of where I'm at now, of my new home, but also, being under the same sky, right?

0: it's a bit, I'm still, I guess, resolving the work, because the war is still going on, and I don't know how what the work will look like or will exist in its final form. So I'm not thinking too much about content of it. I'm just kind of letting it be and letting it document, and it's developing on its own. Yeah. And I guess the abstraction of it is kind of maybe in some ways like feeling like you're in a fog when you're processing something so heavy as violence.
1: Yeah, the way you're describing it, it almost reminds me of the hand sewing process, where it's, you have this repetitive kind of ritual of checking on the cameras, and the extended nature of it, the repetition of it, becomes a kind of reflective process.
0: Yeah, I think taking away, I don't want to say choices, but taking away certain decision making, like, you know what you're doing every single week. It's a ritual. It becomes a ritual, and it becomes a way to maybe ground yourself, right? And you arrive at a place that feels like you can actually process and heal in some kind of shape or form. Because I always say, too much information is the same as no information. So by just having access to this one camera, and by just doing one thing every week, and by sitting down and stitching and repeating the same thing over and over and over and over again, it becomes, you're once again using your body to process something that's very hard. Materialize, allowing something immaterial to materialize through the use of your body onto a surface, whether it's a photographic paper or a quilt. Yeah.
1: So we're about out of time, and to close the show, I want to ask about what you have coming up. Are there any upcoming projects that you want to mention?
0: Let me think about that. I'm always working on 20 projects at the same time. I want to continue on working with cyanotype and fabric, because part of me feels like this work still has some resolving to do. And then I am going to be working in teaching a community cyanotype workshop in Kingston in the springtime. It's free and open to the public, to all families. And the idea of this project is to, for families and people from different backgrounds to come together and tell their story on a cyanotype fabric that will be displayed as a public installation in Kingston. And to tell stories, people's stories visually. So that will be happening this springtime. So taking my studio practice into a more public facing way is something that I'm wanting to pursue this year, while also continuing Quiet Mornings and continuing with working with fabric and teaching. So,
1: and where is the cyanotype class?
0: The cyanotype workshop, well, it's going to be a drop-in at the Kingston Public Library. I'm still confirming the dates. It will be around Earth Day, and it will be open to the public.

0: You can just come by and bring objects from home that hold a significance to you and your family story, and we will register it as a cyanotype print on fabric and display them all together in a little installation.
1: Cool. That sounds great. And where can people learn more about your work?
0: They can go to my website, which is victorsha.com, V-I-K-T-O-R-S-H-A. And I have an Instagram too. I think that's another way of getting in touch, but a website is always better.
1: Well, Victorsha, thanks so much for talking to me. It's been such a pleasure.
0: Thank you so much for having me and for listening to me. I appreciate it.
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8: The ham radio community is heading for Dayton, Ohio. The 2026 Dayton Hamvention is coming up fast. We will have all the details. Composer, singer, and amateur radio operator Alan Osman, KN0IZE, becomes a silent key. The Boston Software Defined Radio User Group invites you to come and learn about SDR. The FCC approves limited emergency use of frequencies in the 70-centimeter band outside of the U.S. for AST Space Mobile. Some SpaceX rocket debris is about to impact on the moon. We will tell you about it. Operators of a Japanese CubeSat are looking for CW operators to copy code coming from the satellite. The free ARRL Dayton Hamvention app is now live. The Radio Amateurs of Canada are looking for a new editor for its Canadian amateur magazine. We'll tell you about that. And the astronauts from the historic Artemis II mission visit President Trump at the White House. We will tell you all about this and a lot more coming up in this week's report.
7: 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We'll visit with Bruce Page, KK5DO, and get an update from AMSAT and what's new with all those satellites in orbit. Australia's own Ono Binshop, VK6FLAB, and Foundations of Amateur Radio will tell us how to deal with complexity. Our own amateur radio historian, Will Rogers, K5WLR, returns with another edition of A Century of Amateur Radio. This week, Will takes us back to 1924. The summer of 1924 brought the first explorers to the four new shorter wavelength bands that were opened up to amateur use in July. Amateurs anticipated interesting times ahead based on their earlier experimental work that produced the first transatlantic QSOs. This is the final part of a series entitled DX Records and Shortwave Reflections. We will take a look at this month's Volunteer Monitoring Enforcement Report. And we will stop by and visit with Bill Salyers, AJ8B in the DX Corner, with all the latest news on DX Expeditions, DX upcoming events, and much more. That's all straight ahead as North America's premier amateur radio and technology news magazine and bulletin service this week in Amateur Radio takes to the air right now.
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9: And reporting this week from our news bureau in Cortlandville, New York, where April showers brought really pretty May flowers, I'm Chris Perrine, KB2FAF.
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13: And reporting from our news bureau here in Western Massachusetts, where it can't decide whether it wants to be warm or cold, I'm Marvin Turner, W0MET.
14: And reporting from our Troy, New York news bureau, where we got a quick snow squall this morning, I'm Eric, Kilo Delta 2, Romeo Juliet X-Ray.
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9: And our lead story this week, of course, is the Dayton Hamvention. Hamvention 2026 is just over a week away, and the world's largest in-person amateur radio gathering promises another three-day weekend of total immersion in all the things ham radio. According to the Dayton Amateur Radio Association, more than 30,000 people are expected to descend on the Greene County Fair and Expo Center in Xenia, Ohio, on May 15th through the 17th. Attendees will discover the largest and greatest in ham radio equipment and technology for more than 500 indoor exhibitors. Learn about virtually all aspects of our hobby at nearly 60 forums and scour the 250,000 space outdoor flea market for bargains and hard-to-find accessories. The theme of this year's Hamvention is Radio Adventure, which is reflected in many of the forum topics, including summits and parks on the air, high-altitude ballooning, and de-expeditions to remote locations. There is also a youth focus with the annual Radio Club of America Youth Forum, booths on radio scouting, Youth DX Adventure, and Youth on the Air, as well as the ARRL Youth Rally on Saturday afternoon, which includes a hidden transmitter hunt, handheld radio sprint, and the chance to contact a parachute mobile station. ARRL's large exhibit area will serve as a hub for attendees, including free handheld radio testing for spurious emissions by the ARRL lab, opportunities to meet the organization's leaders and program representatives, and author book signings. Students representing the ARRL Collegiate Amateur Radio Program will be on hand to showcase amateur radio at their schools. Other ARRL booths will highlight major 2026 activities, including the Year of the Club, the Worked All States America 250 Award, and Field Day. A comprehensive listing of ARRL activities at Hamvention is available. Beyond the fairgrounds, the Xenia Area Ham Radio Adventure stretches into a nearly week-long series of events, including 4 days in May for Low Power, QRP Enthusiasts, and Contest University. Before Hamvention begins, dinners and evening gatherings for DXers, contesters, and various interest groups, and a 3-day OXCOM class for emergency communicators the following week. Plus, if you're in the area and not sure about attending Hamvention, admission on Sunday is free. Hamvention spokesman Michael Coulter, W8CI, says the event, which dates back to 1952, is a living, breathing community, part festival, part classroom, part marketplace, and part reunion, where visitors from across North America and around the world gather each year, transforming a quiet Ohio city into the international capital of amateur radio for one unforgettable weekend. More information and tickets are available on the Hamvention website. 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

0: Funeral services were held Saturday, May 2nd, for a noted radio amateur who had belonged to a singing family that once topped the pop music charts. Family and friends said their final goodbyes to Alan Osmond, K-N-O-I-Z-E, who led the singing family, the Osmonds, as both a performer and songwriter. Alan, who had been diagnosed with multiple sclerosis in 1987, became a silent key on April 20th. He and his brothers were veterans of the music scene, starting their careers in the 1950s, and were later joined by younger brother Donnie, who at one time also was a ham radio operator, with the call sign KA7EVD. Alan's widow, Suzanne, had the call sign KF7ERB. Alan Osmond, who had been a lifelong ham radio operator, was 76.
1: The Boston Software-Defined Radio User Group, SDR Boston, is hosting the New England Workshop for Software-Defined Radio 2026 on June 4th and 5th at Worcester Polytechnic Institute in Worcester, Massachusetts. The primary goal of this workshop is to provide a forum that enables software-defined radio enthusiasts to get together, collaborate, and introduce SDR concepts to those interested in furthering their knowledge of SDR capabilities and available resources. New SDR 2026 welcomes experienced SDR enthusiasts as well as individuals who are interested in getting started with SDR. John Swoboda, PhD, geospace research scientist at the Massachusetts Institute of Technology, Haystack Observatory, said the two-day event is open to all amateur radio operators who want to learn more about SDR. This is an opportunity to explore more opportunities using SDR, how it works, and the advantages of SDR technology, said Swoboda. You don't have to quit using the tactile touch of tuning a transceiver or give up tubes. SDR still has all of those familiar functions. The keynote speaker this year is ARRL member Gregory Charvet, N8ZRY. A radar expert in his professional life, he operates SSB equipment that he has designed and built from scratch, and vintage gear that he has restored. His work has been featured in QST Magazine, on Hackaday, and many other publications. Charvet is a senior member of the Institute of Electrical and Electronics Engineers. His YouTube channel is Gregory Charvet at YouTube. New SDR 2026 will be held at WPI 100 Institute Road, Worcester, Massachusetts. The main event is scheduled for Friday, June 5th, 2026, from 8 a.m. to 5 p.m. Eastern. Tutorials are scheduled Thursday, June 4th, from 5 p.m. to 9 p.m. Eastern. Attendance is free, but advanced registration is required.
2: It is the beginning of a new month, and that means it's time for the Volunteer Monitor Report. The Volunteer Monitor Program is a joint initiative between the ARRL and the FCC to enhance compliance in the amateur radio service. This is the current activity report of the VM program. Technician operators in Michigan, Oregon, Utah, and Connecticut were issued advisory notices for 40-meter FT8 operation, a band on which technicians have no FT8 privileges but are allowed CW operation. Technician operators in Illinois, California, and Colorado were issued advisory notices for 20-meter FT8 operation, a band on which technicians have no privileges. An advisory notice was issued to an operator in Indiana concerning his operation on an expired license. An operator in Colorado was issued a commendation for outstanding operation in the America 250 special event. His operation was efficient and courteous and complied exactly with the FCC's identification requirements for special events. The new automated FT4 and FT8 monitoring system has begun generating incident reports. The new system appears to be very effective and fair in continuously monitoring data frequencies to ensure that operators have the proper license for the band on which they are using FT4 and FT8. There was a virtual presentation about the volunteer monitoring program to an amateur radio club in Minnesota. There was one FCC meeting concerning continuing enforcement issues on 40-meter single sideband. The totals for this month's monitoring were 1,964 hours on HF frequencies and 2,560 hours on VHF frequencies and above, for a total of 4,524 hours. We thank Volunteer Monitor Program Administrator Riley Hollingsworth, K4ZDH, for this report.
0: You can make the most of your time at the Dayton Hamvention with the free ARRL Events app. Hamvention is the world's largest annual gathering of radio amateurs and will be held May 15th through the 17th in Xenia, Ohio. There's a lot to do and see, so use the ARRL Events app to make sure you don't miss a beat and plan out your visit right now. The app includes Hamvention's full program so you can browse and schedule forums, preview the extensive list of exhibitors, and find affiliated events. During the event, attendees can use other app features to follow the hourly prize drawings conducted by the Dayton Hamvention Prize Committee and browse building and site maps. 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The My Badge icon displays a QR code of your event badge that can be scanned by another attendee or exhibitor using the Scan Badge icon, instantly connecting shared contact information with other hams at the event. 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For more information about the 2026 Dayton Hamvention, visit hamvention.org.
3: The Federal Communications Commission has granted AST SpaceMobile limited authorization, when not over the United States, to use 550 kHz channels in the 430 to 440 MHz secondary amateur band for emergency telemetry, tracking and control, or TT&C operations for its planned satellite operation in FCC docket number 25-201. The authorization granted on April 21, 2026, applies only for communication with five specified Earth stations, each located well outside of the United States, and for which the foreign administration with jurisdiction also must separately authorize the communications. More than 2,500 comments were filed during the proceeding, including filings from ARRL and other member societies of the International Amateur Radio Union, AMSAT, and individual radio amateurs worldwide. After considering the filed comments, the FCC narrowed the request authorization to emergency TT&C only and further provided that use of these frequencies is permitted only in emergencies when no other spectrum is available. Each emergency event is limited to no more than 24 hours. Transmissions are restricted to five specific center frequencies, which are 430.5, 432.3, 434.1, 435.9, and 439.5 MHz, each with no more than 50 kHz bandwidth. In an April 29, 2026 statement, the IARU expressed concern with the FCC's use of Article 4.4 of the ITU radio regulations, which allows administrations to authorize non-standard frequency use under certain conditions. The IARU stated that other frequency bands allocated for satellite TT&C should have been used instead of amateur spectrum and encouraged amateurs to report any interference to their national regulators. ARRL filed comments in July and August 2025 opposing the application, arguing that the request represented an unprecedented use of secondary amateur spectrum for an unallocated use by a large commercial satellite constellation. Such operations could cause harmful interference, particularly to amateur satellites in the 435 to 438 MHz subband. The FCC should avoid authorizing non-allocated uses that could impact primary allocations for amateur services in other countries. While the FCC ultimately granted the authorization, it imposed the above significant limitations in response to these concerns that reduced the likelihood of interference. In the U.S., reports of suspected interference to amateur spectrum can be shared with the ARRL Regulatory Information Manager, email reginfo@arrl.org. ARRL will oppose any similar unallocated uses of spectrum used by amateurs that might cause harmful interference to amateur services, and in particular will monitor this situation.
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0: The Canadian Amateur, which is published by the Radio Amateurs of Canada, is looking for a new editor. Alan Griffin, the current editor of the Canadian Amateur, the Radio Amateurs of Canada magazine, is retiring. The RAC is in search of someone to step into the role at the membership journal, which is published in print and digital versions 6 times a year. Candidates should be experienced in the publishing, journalism, or communications field and be familiar with desktop publishing software and the use of AI tools for writing. The editor is also responsible for the magazine's design and its content, which should be a balance of historical, technical, operating, and community-focused topics. Content should also reflect the RAC's priorities. The editor will also coordinate with advertisers and sponsors and manage the placement of ads within the magazine. This is a contract position that requires oversight of the editorial content and management of the full production cycle. The application deadline is May 15th. Interested candidates can send a resume, a cover letter, and work samples to the RAC office manager, Adam McDonald, at the email address racgm@rac.ca.
1: Earth's moon is about to be on the receiving end of a spent rocket stage in early August, the leftovers from a SpaceX Falcon 9 launch last year. Firefly's Blue Ghost Mission 1, named Ghost Riders in the Sky, was launched on January 15 and performed the first fully successful commercial lunar landing on March 2 on the moon's Mare Crisium. That lander went on to mark the longest commercial operation on the moon to date. Meanwhile, the Falcon 9's leftover upper stage, labeled 25-010D, that lobbed the two private spacecraft into space, is now headed for a run-in with the moon. We've been tracking it since the launch, and the orbit has changed a bit over the last year or so. It is now headed for a lunar impact, said Bill Gray of Project Pluto. Project Pluto provides the software tools useful for astronomers to identify satellites in their data, and has published a page of data about the Falcon 9 upper stage. He recalls that NASA's Lunar Crater Observation and Sensing Satellite mission back years ago did something very similar. We now have an upper stage due to hit the moon, he said, this one on August 5, just barely on the near side of the moon. It doesn't present any danger to anyone, said Gray, although it does highlight a certain carelessness about how leftover space hardware is disposed of. The chance that the rubble kicked up by the impact would hit a moon-circling spacecraft is quite small, said Gray, but he would factor that into any other planned maneuvers. In a few years, things may be different, he said, given humans tromping about on the lunar surface. And that raises the stakes considerably. If I were to send an upper stage into high orbit, I think about where it's going, said Gray. You might launch an upper stage today and then years later see a real problem.
2: A critical problem in emergency response is namely tracking personnel inside buildings where GPS simply doesn't work. In complex environments like high-rise buildings or underground structures, incident commanders often have no reliable way to locate firefighters or responders in real time, creating serious safety risks. To address this, the U.S. National Institute of Standards and Technology researchers developed the First Responder Smart Tracking Challenge, aimed at creating a wearable device capable of accurately tracking responders indoors. These devices must be rugged, easy to use, and able to communicate location data back to a command center while operating in harsh environments like fires or disaster zones. A key innovation in testing these systems is the use of thousands of precisely mapped dots across a large facility. These reference points act as ground truth for measuring accuracy, allowing developers to compare estimated positions against known locations. Teams were tested in realistic mission-style scenarios, navigating buildings and identifying hundreds of these points to validate how well the tracking technologies performed. The broader outcome is the development of reliable indoor positioning technologies that could significantly improve situational awareness and safety for first responders. While the formal challenge is winding down, Ongoing research and collaboration aimed to turn these prototypes into practical tools, helping ensure emergency personnel can be located quickly and safely when it matters most.
3: The Garden School Amateur Radio Club in Jackson Heights, New York, Kilo 2 Golf Sierra Golf, was started in September 2016 as a way to implement the science, technology, engineering, and mathematics, or STEM standard, at the school. Currently, the ARRL-affiliated club has 13 members, ranging from 4th graders to 12th graders. Well, last week, they got a big surprise. They were on television in Chicago. CBS News in Chicago aired a short feature that showed the students using amateur radio to make contacts and then transmitting weather reports on the air to a Skywarn training net. Their reaction to seeing the video, they loved it, said their teacher, John Hale, Kilo Delta 2, Lima Papa Mike. Hal said students are learning more than just how to push buttons. They're learning how to talk on and off the air. One student said he really did not know how to speak correctly, but amateur radio was helping him improve his speaking, reading the station IDs, and reading those weather reports. The group may participate in ARRL Field Day later this year. Hal has been selected for the ARRL Teachers Institute on Wireless Technology for an upcoming session on Long Island this summer. The Teachers Institute is a donor-funded professional development program designed to help classroom teachers elevate their STEM programs through the use of wireless technology. Garden School was founded in 1923 to meet the need for a high-quality, independent school in Queens.
4: For many hams, portable operating starts simply. A wire in a tree, a folding chair, and the lure of making memorable contacts from a favorite spot. For Walt Hudson, K4OGO, better known to many as Salty Walt from YouTube's Coastal Waves and Wires, that spirit of the outdoors has always been the point. Now Walt is back with a second collection of antenna projects. Salty Walt's next-level portable antenna sketchbook, expanding on the easygoing, field-tested style that made his first book a favorite among radio amateurs. Where Salty Walt's portable antenna sketchbook focused on beachside builds and creative wire antennas, the new volume ventures into even more concepts while keeping the designs approachable. Readers will still find practical, deployable antenna designs for parks, beaches, and backyard operating, but this time Walt explores ideas like phased arrays, beamforming, and higher-gain directional arrays, all presented in his familiar notebook sketch style. Designing, building, improving, and learning about antennas never ends. It evolves, says Walt. The book is meant to take antenna building to the next level. The 17 projects range from relatively simple builds, such as a three-element vertical Yagi Uda and half-square antenna, to more sophisticated designs, including portable rhombics, bobtail curtains, and co-phased vertical arrays. Throughout the book, Walt keeps the emphasis on learning by doing, with the same entertaining teaching style and relaxed voice that fans have come to expect. I referred to my first book as the Jimmy Buffett of antenna books, Walter said. Well, this is the second album, where the songs are only getting better. Alongside the antenna projects, Walt shares radios from his personal collection and operating tips to help amateurs get the most from their stations, whether running QRP or operating at 100 watts. The book also explores military-inspired antenna systems and streamlined wire antenna designs that can be deployed with minimal equipment. The results feels less like a technical manual and more like riding along on another operating adventure. ARRL will host Salty Walt at the 2026 Dayton Hamvention, May 15th through the 17th. Walt will lead a portable antenna forum on Friday and sign books throughout the weekend.
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0: Hello and welcome to the DX Corner for your weekly dose of DX. I'm Bill, AJ8B. We have a couple of announcements regarding upcoming DXpeditions. First one, after Tango 2 Charlie, Charlie 21 Mike Mike, Victor 6 Delta, and other DXpeditions, our team is ready for their next adventure. This time we're headed to America Samoa in the South Pacific as Kila Hotel 8 Alpha. KH8's main island is mountainous, which makes things challenging. That's the same QTH from which Kilo Hotel 8 Tango was on the air 2 years ago. Making all the arrangements, including the various visas, wasn't easy. Now all the flights and accommodations are booked. The trip will take place from October 29th to November 13th, 2026. Of course, we're aware that conditions on the high shortwave bands are deteriorating and that the focus is shifting more towards the mid and low bands. This team includes 9 German operators. They're planning to operate 4 stations 24/7 from 160 to 6 meters in CW, sideband, FT8, and RIDI. Our group uses carefully inspected, high-quality equipment based on the experience gained from our previous expeditions. On the high bands, we will use our reliable full-size 5-band 2-element wire antenna from LZ Antenna in combination with a pentaplexer, allowing us to operate on multiple high bands simultaneously with this antenna. On the other bands, we use well-tuned single-band wire antennas. The flexible fiberglass poles and the HD aluminum telescopic mast for the beam are manufactured by Spider Beam Company. So good luck to those guys. We've had them on a podcast before, and they are terrific. I now have an announcement about the upcoming Victor Papa Zero Sugar Golf de-expedition to the South Georgia Islands. Quote, Amateur Radio DXpeditions, ARD, is pleased to announce that Leon Helmick, Delta Lima 3 Oscar November, will join the VP0SG South Georgia 2027 DXpedition team as our second young operator, following the earlier announcement of Violetta, Kilo November 2 Papa. Leon, age 22, is currently studying electrical engineering at the Technical University of Munich. He discovered amateur radio in 2020 and quickly became active in contesting. Operating from Delta Quebec 2 Alpha, he developed strong contesting and CW skills, which led to invitations to participate in major multi-operator efforts. His experience includes operations from Echo Sierra 9 Charlie, which was Estonia, during CQ Worldwide Single Sideband 2022, as well as follow-up contests from Papa Juliet 2 Tango and Juliet 62 Kilo. He also operated as Italy 44 Papa at the WRTC 2022 in Italy, where he was the youngest participant. More recently, Leon was part of the Sugar 21 Whiskey Delta de-expedition team to Bangladesh in March of this year. The VP0SG team places a strong emphasis on mentorship and generational continuity in de-expeditioning, in line with the values promoted by leading organizations in the amateur radio community. The inclusion of young operators such as Kilo November 2 Papa and Delta Lima 3 Oscar November reflects our commitment to ensuring that the next generation gains hands-on experience in complex, real-world de-expedition environments. We are also pleased to confirm that a third young operator will be announced shortly, continuing this effort to support and develop future de-expeditioners. We are pleased to report that our application to the government of South Georgia and the South Sandwich Islands has been positively received, and the project is expected to enter the formal review phase in the coming weeks. Based on the constructive exchanges to date, we remain confident in the process. Logistically, the project continues to advance with the first major milestone related to our expedition vehicle, the MV Meridian, approaching rapidly. As a privately funded expedition, VP0SG relies on the support of the amateur radio community. We are therefore actively seeking upfront financial contributions from clubs, foundations, and individual owners to meet upcoming commitments and ensure the success of this rare activation. Further updates will follow soon. And of course, as soon as they follow soon, you'll have them here. The following DX information comes from Bernie, W3UR, editor of the Daily DX, the Weekly DX, and the How's DX column in QST. If you would like a free 2-week trial of the Daily DX, your only source of real-time DX information, just drop me a note at thedxmentor@gmail.com. Well, let's start off with Burkina Faso, which is X-ray Tango. Harold, Delta Fox 2 Sugar Whiskey Oscar goes again to Burkina Faso using the call sign X-Ray Tango 2 Alpha Whiskey until May 19th. Harold plans to be on HF and the QO-100 satellite, and he welcomes Skeds. From Juan Fernandez, which is Charlie Echo Zero, we have this. 3 Golf Zero Zulu is the call for X-Ray Quebec 7 India Romeo, Philippe, when he goes later this month. His call will be X-Ray Radio Zero Zulu when he's on Alejandro Selkirk Island, which is SA-101, as a possible side trip for 24 to 36 hours. His gear has already been sent ahead successfully from Valparaiso to Juan Fernandez Island. From Morocco, we have this. Morocco is Charlie November. Charlie November 2, November Quebec Victor, is the call for Fox 8, November Quebec Victor, who is QRV until July 11th. The QTH is the town of Sidi Rahal Chati on the Atlantic Ocean, 70 kilometers south of Casablanca. Pascal's gear runs 100 watts to a diamond vertical on the rooftop, about 15 meters above ground level, so listen for him. From Kenya, we have this. Kenya is 5 Zulu. 5 Zulu 4 stroke Mike Mike Zero Zulu Bravo Hotel is now QRV holiday style until June 15th with 100 watts and wire antennas. You can QSL the Mike Mike Zero ZBH activation to his home QTH, but his first choice is Logbook of the World for your requests. Direct SAE is no problem and no need to send money. He says, quote, I'm happy to pay return postage. From the United Arab Emirates, the UAE, Alpha 6, we have this. Many Alpha 60 calls will be on the air as part of a national campaign of pride, quote, proud of the Emirates, end quote. Flag Day and Union Day, which is National Day, are popular national pride days for the UAE. The current event goes through May 31st, and they've been quite active. From Tonga, which is Alpha 3, we have this. Alpha 35 Radio Sierra is a 6-meter de-expedition to Tongatapu Island, May 14th to the 26th. Operator Bob, Zulu Lima 1 Radio Sierra, has an ICOM IC705 to an 8-element Yagi with elevation. For 6-meter EME, he will be somewhere between 50.19 and 50.222, avoiding terrestrial QRM. He will be on the ON4KST EME chat page and the ON4KST Region 2 chat through Starlink. During non-EME times, he will be on 50.313FT8. Having some hearing loss, he says, sorry, my hearing no longer supports operating in analog modes. From Iceland, which is Tango Fox, we have this. Tango Fox stroke WE9G Rick will again be traveling, this time to Borg, Iceland, May 10th to the 19th. He will have 3 radios on, a pair of IC7300s and an IC705 to a homebrew vertical, a tunable vertical, and a G5RV. He will do 160 through 6 meters, mostly FT8, 4, and 2, quote, with some sideband and CW, end quote. A park on the air, OPOTA, is possible, depending on his local transportation. You can QSL WE9G to direct or via the Bureau, and Tango Fox stroke WE9G on Clublog, OQRS, QRZ, and LOTW. From Palau, we have this, Tango 8. Tango 88 India Lima, Tango 88 Juliet Hotel, and Tango 88 Kilo Yankee will be in operation May 21 to the 24th by operators JF3 Papa Lima Fox, JR3 Quebec Fox Bravo, and JA1 MFR from Koror. Masa, Yoshi, and Masa will be on 160 through 6 meters sideband CW and digital. And all of the QSL details are on QRZ.com. From Ethiopia, which is Echo Tango, we have this. Uli, Delta Lima 9, Whiskey Victor Mike, says he has 2 more weeks in Addis and is QRV on CW from ET3 Alpha Alpha as time permits. He is their visiting family. W9XY, Bob, says he may do some remote operating from that station when Delta Lima 9 Whiskey Victor Mike is not operating. Ken, K4ZW, will also be there next weekend. So you may have a good chance to get Ethiopia in the log one way or another. Well, here's one that's not rare, but it's not common. Zulu Charlie 4, which is the UK sovereign base areas on Cyprus. Golf 4 Whiskey X-Ray Juliet, Dave, will operate as Zulu Charlie 4 Radio Hotel between May 24th and May 30th using 100 watts with a Yaesu 857D and Zygu 8X61 radios. He will be active on CW, sideband, FT8, and FT4 across 40 to 6 meters using dipoles and EdFed halfway antennas. And I will tell you, he has got one of the coolest QSL cards in my collection. So it's worth working him and getting that. From Corsica, which is Tango Kilo, we have this. Fox 4, Fox Tango Victor, Fabrice will operate as Tango Kilo stroke Fox 4, Fox Tango Victor from Porto Vecchio, Corsica, from May 9th to May 16th using sideband and digital modes. QSL is available via F4 FTV and LOTW after 3 months. From Greenland, which is Oscar X-Ray, we have this. Tango Fox 1, Oscar Lima, Olafur, plans to be QRV from Nook, Greenland from May 10th to May 17th. And finally, 3 Baker 8 Mauritius and 3 Baker 9 Rodriguez Islands. Ivan UR9 IDX, recently operated from Reunion Island as FR stroke UR9 IDX, and Mayotte as FH stroke UR9 IDX, and then the Comoros Delta 60 DX. He will be operating 3 Baker 8 IDX until May 16th, and he's actually QRV now from Mauritius, and 3 Baker 9 IDX May 18th to June 1st from Rodriguez Island. His operation will focus on HF bands, primarily using CW and some single sideband, but not FT8. QSL direct only to his address in Madeira Island, Portugal. This week, the DX Mentor YouTube channel will feature Vasily, R7AL, and a discussion about the upcoming activation of Franz Josef Land, the northernmost DX entity in the world. Check it out and let me know what you think. Are you attending Hamvention? If so, why not join DXers at two events? The first is the DX Dinner, sponsored by the Southwest Ohio DX Association. The dinner is Friday night, May 15th at the University of Dayton Marriott. The keynote speaker will be ARRL CEO, DXer, and DXpeditioner, Dave Minster, NA2AA. Your second opportunity is to stop by the DX Forum held on Saturday morning in Room 1 at the Greene County Fairgrounds. Brian, Alpha Delta 8 Fox Delta, has put together a great lineup. The topics are the 3Y0K Bouvet D-Expedition, Desacheo 2026 D-Expedition, the first all-solar-powered unattended D-Expedition in history, and failures and lessons learned from D-Xing in adverse conditions. I will be hanging around those events as well as others. Track me down and say hello. I'm 6'9", so you really can't miss me. If you have questions or you need information or some details that I glossed over, just drop me a note at thedxmentor@gmail.com. Until next week, this is Bill, AJB, saying 7-3, and thanks to my XYL Karen for her love and support. I hope to hear you in the pileups. Have a great DX week.
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0: Welcome to the 53rd segment of Ham Radio History, a century of amateur radio. Ham's organizations, events, inventions. I'm Will Rogers, K5WLR. With our gratitude to Chris Cadella, W2PA, for allowing us to use his website for these segments, we bring you this, the next chapter of Ham Radio History. DX Records and Shortwave Reflections, or the Heaviside Road to the Antipode. This is part three of this segment. Taking his cue from the various 1924 shortwave tests, the League organized a mid-summer 1925 test to continue the effort with everyone participating worldwide. It was again to be a one-way test, meaning some stations would transmit and others would receive, but no QSO would be made. This time it would run for three 48-hour periods, each one devoted to single-band operation on 40, 20, and 5 meters during the 18, 19 July, 25, 26 July, and 1, 2 August, respectively. This time it would run for three 48-hour periods, each one devoted to single-band operation on 40, 20, and 5 meters during 18, 19 July, 25, 26 July, and 1, 2 August, respectively. Transmit schedules would run according to local standard time for each station. A 30-minute restricted transmit period, a 30-minute free-for-all period, and a 3-hour listening period would rotate in sequence, with 6 such cycles during each of the 2 days. As in earlier tests, the restricted periods were reserved for high-power stations selected by the League. The organizers urged station owners to provide a continuous watch for the entire period, using 2 or 3 operators in shifts, so as to get as much experience with propagation as possible around the clock. For similar reasons, they advised hams to listen for the same stations during each 4-hour time period, noting how each signal changed throughout the day. When transmitting, stations would send a self-assigned code word, followed by test and the station call sign, all repeated during a 30-minute transmitting period. Thousands of stations participated, producing hundreds of logs mailed to ARRLHQ containing data collected on 40 and 20 meters, but hardly anything on 5 meters. But because of a lack of standards and equipment for measuring received signal strength, and the fact that many reports were incomplete, the usefulness of the data for empirical analysis was quite limited. In fact, no coherent set of conclusions could be made. Nevertheless, the participation level alone demonstrated that radio is no longer a strictly winter sport, remarked ARRL traffic manager Fred Schnell. After the successful 20-meter transatlantic tests, E.J. Simmons, operating 2OD at Gerrards Cross, Bucks, England, cabled McClurkin, the well-known Australian experimenter at 2CM, asking him to construct equipment for the band. In April 1925, they began testing on 20 meters, coincidentally on the same day the first IARU Congress opened, resulting initially in several receptions of 2CM in England. Encouraged, they continued testing for 2 weeks and finally worked each other on 3 May from 0552 until 0715 GMT, when Simmons had to get ready for work. The next day they repeated the feat and passed 3 messages, including one to the English Prime Minister from his peer in Australia, one to Eccles of RSGB from McClurkin, and one from Eccles to the Wireless Institute of Australia. Simmons and McClurkin were then in regular contact. Recognizing the reality of what he called the international era in amateur radio, Warner's editorial for July 1925 rhetorically asked, "Have we not almost reached the ultimate of amateur accomplishment?" Specifically referring to this first daylight amateur QSO between England and Australia at the Antipodes. Maybe "almost" was his operative word, or maybe each generation redefines ultimate. Either way, the answer would turn out to be no. Included in this material are quotes from the following. Announcement of Midsummer Shortwave Tests, the Traffic Department, QST, June 1925, page 47. F.E. Handy, the Midsummer Shortwave Tests, the Traffic Department, QST, January 1926. The first page of the appendix apparently not currently available in the online QST archive as of April 2026. England and Australia work in daylight, QST, July 1925, page 23. With our thanks to Chris Cadella, W2PA, for allowing us to use his website, Ham Radio History, A Century of Amateur Radio, Ham's Organizations, Events, Inventions, I'm Will Rogers, K5WLR, reporting for This Week in Amateur Radio.
1: Foundations of Amateur Radio. Several years ago, I forget exactly when, I was gifted a device called a WIO terminal. It's a microcontroller in a box with a screen, buttons, Wi-Fi, Bluetooth, and a boatload of sensors, ports, and more. It's intended for experimentation, and, truth be told, exactly the right gift for a geek like me. It even has rubber feet to stop it from sliding off the desk. Well, slow it down, at least. The thing is, it remained sealed in its box until this week, when I finally gathered enough unrelated information, something I often refer to as puzzle pieces, to understand what this device might do and how I might use it. Given that I'm talking about amateur radio and not software development, I'll only mention that I got my initial Hello World working and observed that I have some radio projects in mind for it. What this experience revealed to me was that complexity is hard, not to mention frustrating, and not limited to my adventures with computers. Let me elaborate. In amateur radio, the answer to a great many questions is a phrase I've used before. It depends. A valid, but ultimately immensely irksome response. Over the years, I've attempted to dig into what exactly it depends on, with varying levels of success. While Earth rotates on its axis, that answer is unlikely to change, but I think I can make it potentially less aggravating. And here's how. When you come across a question where the answer is, it depends, stop worrying about exactly what it depends on. Instead, keep the question in mind whilst you go about your life. Looking back at my WIO terminal experience, that's exactly what I did. While there's the frustration of not being able to report to my friend that I'd done anything useful with it, by having it float around my desk, albeit still in the box, I regularly noticed it, and when going about my day, I'd continue to gather puzzle pieces that eventually hit a critical mass. In other words, whilst gathering apparently unrelated facts, skills, articles, example code, cables, computing resources, how-to documents, forum posts, and the like, including having discussions with others, eventually I had enough to realize that I had the answer to my question that wasn't, it depends. Instead, I had a clear, well, clearer, understanding of what kinds of things I needed to achieve to make progress.

0: Now make a contact with my friend on the other side of the planet. The answer to each of these questions is, it depends. If you have been in this community for a time, you'll understand some of the things it depends on. But the longer you are here, the more aware you become of other things it depends on. In other words, your understanding of the problem reveals that there are more considerations at play that might not be immediately obvious. At some point, you'll get to the next unhelpful response in amateur radio. Try it and report back. Equally annoying, since at least on the face of it, you'll invariably be left with the feeling that nobody cares, least of all the person you ask. While I'll acknowledge that this is sometimes the case, on the whole, the response really reveals that there are too many unknown variables to form any coherent overview. That said, as the person answering, providing a range might be helpful to at least get a sense of what space to play in. What I mean by that is, sometimes figuring out what needs to happen involves multiple considerations, which each impact on the solution in subtle and different ways. When you're learning about a problem, you might not know what those considerations are, but as time goes by, while you're presumably collecting puzzle pieces, your awareness increases. During the week, I saw a post by Christophe Oscar November 6 Zulu Quebec, announcing a tool called HF Propagation Lab, described as, quote, a browser-only teaching instrument for amateur radio operators. It explains what live space weather numbers suggest, how each band may react, and which ionospheric mechanism is probably doing the work. It is a teaching model, not a substitute for beacons, skimmers, whisper, or listening on the air. End quote. What this tool does is give you a feel of the propagation landscape you're playing in, what variables impact in what way, in your ability to make contacts. In other words, it's a way to learn about the unknown variables associated with propagation. So, when have you been the recipient or donor of the phrase, it depends, or try it and report back? And what might you do to improve things next time? I'm Ono. Victor Kilo 6, Foxtrot Lima Alpha Bravo.
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0: Bruce Page, KK5DO, is here now with this week's AMSAT report. Bruce?
1: Thanks, John. Mike, N1JEZ, has reported that he was successful in sending CW to CatSat and receiving it back. Easy, you say? CatSat operates on 5.663 gigahertz up and 10.47 gigahertz down. This is what we call five and dime. He used a Pluto SDR in full duplex for uplink and downlink and SDRC console for controlling the Pluto, along with SAPPC32 for the rotor control. Mike is located in Vermont, and he did not want to attempt automatic Doppler correction. This can be very problematic at higher frequencies. For now, he was using two separate dishes. Next, he will test automatic Doppler correction and then a dual-band feed from W1GHZ on a single dish. Congratulations, Mike, and well done. Just a quick reminder, FO29 is still in eclipse until about May 20th. Continuous operation will last until mid-November. Until then, the satellite is commanded on when the batteries are sufficient for transponder operation. Remember, there is to be no digital communication through FO29, as it is prohibited by their license. If you want to see if your 2.4 GHz equipment is working, or want to set up your station, the ISS Ham TV in the Columbus European Laboratory is transmitting a test signal on 2.395 GHz. You can check live.eris.org/hamtv to see when it will be transmitting actual video. This is Bruce Page, KK5DO. Back to you, John.
0: And thanks, Bruce, for that report.

0: It is time for this week's look at the solar weather forecast and the terrestrial propagation forecast. Solar activity was at low levels this past week with occasional B-class and isolated low-level C-class flares. The largest event of the period was a C1.4 flare from Region 4429 on May 5. There are currently six numbered regions on the visible disk as Region 4034 Decay de Plage and Region 4428 rotated beyond the western limb as an E-type group. The remaining regions mostly showed signs of decay. Region 4425 appeared stable, though full characterization is difficult due to extreme limb proximity. Region 4429 showed continued submergence and decay, decreasing in both area and length along with a total loss of penumbra. Region 4431 showed some minor new development, with a few small spots emerging in both polarities following recent decay. Region 4432 had minor emergence in its intermediate spots, despite an overall gradual decrease in extent. The remaining regions were mostly stable. No Earth-directed coronal mass ejections were observed in available corona graph imagery. Flare probabilities increased beginning May 8 as up to two active regions rotated into view from beyond the eastern limb. Considering the size of these regions and recent far-side eruptions seen in corona graph imagery, solar activity is expected to increase May 8 and 9 with a chance for M-class minor to moderate flares, and a slight chance for X-class strong or greater flares. Solar wind parameters returned to near background levels as transient coronal mass ejection influences waned. Solar wind speeds averaged around 375 km per second. The phi angle was predominantly in a positive, or away, orientation for the majority of the period with a few short-lived oscillations into a negative or toward orientation during the period. Spaceweather.com reports a big inactive sunspot hiding behind the sun's northeastern limb is about to reveal itself, rotating into view this weekend. A dramatic M2-class solar flare on May 7 confirmed its approach. The unnamed sunspot has produced at least five coronal mass ejections in recent days. If this production continues, Earth could soon be in line for a solar storm. Solar activity is likely to remain at current levels and should decline shortly and slightly in mid-May. Geomagnetically quiet days can be expected starting May 10 again. Prior to that, there will be a slight increase in activity, likely on May 8. No other significant fluctuations are likely.
1: Just ahead in Radio Sport this week, a lot of activity May 9th and 10th, the CQM International DX Contest, that's CW and phone, the Volta WW Ready Contest, that's digital, the SKCC Weekend Sprintathon, that's CW, the Canadian Prairies QSO Party, CW and phone, and the 50 MHz Spring Sprint, CW phone and digital. And remember to visit the ARRL contest calendar for more events and information. Upcoming section, state, and division conventions on May 9th, the ARRL Nebraska State Convention, that's in Lincoln, Nebraska, and June 5th through the 7th, it's CPAC, hosting the ARRL Northwestern Division Convention in Seaside, Oregon. Remember to search the ARRL Hamfest Convention and Calendar database to find out events in your area.
2: It is time for another edition of AMSAT Satellite Shorts from all over, and we begin this week with word that the hatches are open between the International Space Station and the new Progress 95 cargo spacecraft following the delivery of about 3 tons of food, fuel, and supplies on Monday. Expedition 74 Commander Sergei Kudsierkov and Flight Engineer Sergei Mikhayev, both from Roscosmos, finalized leak and pressure checks between Progress 95 and the Zvezda service module's rear port on Tuesday. Afterward, the duo installed air ducts and began unpacking the spacecraft, beginning 7 months of cargo activities in the resupply ship. And we end this week's satellite shorts with word that SpaceX's most powerful operational rocket, the Falcon Heavy, lifted off Wednesday carrying a massive communications satellite on its 12th flight since 2018. The 27 Merlin engines of the three Falcon boosters roared to life at 1413 UTC, and the 70-meter-tall rocket thundered away from Launch Complex 39A, propelled by 5 million pounds of thrust. Deployment of the satellite came at nearly 5 hours after liftoff. The upper stage featured an additional thermal protection layer to ensure the fuel, a rocket-grade kerosene, does not freeze during the roughly 4-hour coasting phase between the second and third engine ignitions. The Viasat 3 F3 satellite is the second in the series to be launched on board a SpaceX Falcon Heavy rocket and the third and final member of this constellation. The first satellite, Viasat 3 Americas, launched on a Falcon Heavy rocket in 2023.
3: The Federal Communications Commission this week voted to modernize its satellite spectrum sharing rules. This is a major step toward enhancing the satellite broadband experience for millions of Americans by enabling faster speeds, lower costs, and greater reliability. This change could also unlock more than $2 billion in economic benefits for the American people and up to sevenfold more capacity for space-based broadband services. The report and order adopted this week replaces the equivalent power flux density framework with modern, performance-based GSO protection criteria that take account of the improved spectrum sharing possibilities that modern satellite technology has brought, including through use of adaptive coding and modulation. The new sharing regime builds on the Commission's time-tested framework for good faith coordination to allow NGSO and GSO operators to bargain for appropriate interference protections through voluntary private agreements. The current decades-old regulatory regime has significantly limited the ability of operators to deliver high-speed, low-latency broadband services to consumers. Until now, NGSO operators' power levels have been restricted by EPFD limits developed in the late 1990s to protect GSO satellites. Such limits were based on theoretical designs for NGSO systems of that era, long before modern advancements were developed for the NGSO constellations currently in orbit. This government-imposed overprotection of GSO systems has meant that American households and businesses, most critically in rural and remote areas, do not receive the fastest space-based broadband American innovation has available.
1: At a recent meeting of the National Conference of Volunteer Examiner Coordinators, new leadership was elected from the VEC representatives. Alan Banager, WB5QNG, representing the W5YIVEC, has been elected chairman. ARRLVEC manager Maria Soma, AB1FM, has been elected vice chairman. You can see the full slate of officers on the NCVEC website.
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0: NASA has completed assembly of the Nancy Grace Roman Space Telescope, a next-generation observatory designed to map the universe on an unprecedented scale. Engineers at NASA's Goddard Space Flight Center are finishing pre-launch testing before the spacecraft is shipped to Kennedy Space Center. Launch preparation is underway with a target as early as September, placing the mission ahead of its original schedule. Once deployed, Roman will operate from a distant orbit approximately 1 million miles from Earth. The new telescope is designed to complement existing observatories such as the Hubble Space Telescope and the James Webb Space Telescope. While those missions focused on detailed observations of individual targets, Roman will conduct wide-field surveys, capturing images with similar resolution across areas roughly 100 times larger. This capability will allow astronomers to transition from isolated observations to large-scale mapping of cosmic structures. The result is expected to provide a broader context for many of the discoveries made by earlier space telescopes. At the core of the mission is an 8-foot primary mirror paired with a powerful infrared imaging system. Roman's wide field of view allows it to observe large regions of the sky in far fewer pointings than previous telescopes. For example, imaging the Andromeda Galaxy would require hundreds of individual exposures with Hubble, but only a handful with Roman. This efficiency makes the observatory particularly well-suited for large survey missions and time domain astronomy. One of Roman's primary science goals is to study dark matter and dark energy, which together make up the majority of the universe. By mapping hundreds of millions of galaxies and measuring subtle distortions in their shapes, scientists can trace how invisible mass influences the structure of the cosmos. Observations of Type 1a supernovae will also help refine measurements of cosmic expansion. These combined datasets are expected to improve our understanding of the universe's evolution and underlying physical laws. The telescope will also expand the search for exoplanets using gravitational microlensing techniques. By monitoring dense star fields in the Milky Way's central region, Roman can detect planets that orbit far from their host stars, including free-floating worlds. This approach complements earlier missions that focused on planets closer to their stars. In addition, Roman will test advanced coronagraph technology capable of blocking starlight to directly observe faint planetary companions. Roman's wide-field imaging capability will also support time-domain astronomy by repeatedly scanning large areas of the sky. These observations will capture transient events such as supernovae, black hole activity, and other short-lived phenomena. The resulting datasets will serve as a long-term reference for future discoveries, enabling astronomers to compare before and after views of dynamic regions of space.
1: The Sakamoto Laboratory in Tokyo, Japan, is asking for the continued support of the amateur radio community for its Eureka 2 CubeSat. The 2U CubeSat, launched from New Zealand in late April, has been transmitting CW signals to the laboratory and is relying on the amateur community as well to send reports. The CW data is being sent at 20 words per minute on 436.830 megahertz. At some point, GMSK transmissions will also commence and will be announced by the satellite team on the social media platform X and through the AMSAT bulletin board. The satellite will use 4800 GMSK in AX25 format. Eureka 2 also has a mission unrelated to amateur radio. Its function is to collect images of the Earth and aurora using machine learning and to demonstrate real-time alerts of gamma-ray bursts and other astronomical events using commercial satellite services.
2: The Saudi Amateur Radio Society, in collaboration with AMSAT HZ, has announced the launch of a second edition of Sathon 2 as part of its national initiative specializing in satellite communication. The competition aims to develop national talent in satellite communication technology through the hands-on training in receiving, analyzing, and decoding satellite signals across various formats. It also focuses on empowering university students by bridging academic knowledge with real-world application and fostering innovation and teamwork skills. The competition will take place from May 8th through the 10th of 2026 with a team-based format and includes two categories: university students, professionals, and amateur radio operators. Cash prizes will be awarded to the top three winners in each category, in addition to participation certificates and volunteer hours.
3: a top contester known worldwide for his many achievements, including a notable superstation, has become Silent Key. He also served as editor-in-chief of the DX News website. As a top DX petitioner, contester, and well-known amateur radio operator, Alexander Timurazov, 4L5A, had a presence that was felt in many corners of the world. With a history as a busy and well-respected amateur radio operator, he helped others make those important radio contacts by publishing their activations on the popular website DX News. On May 2nd, Alex was reported to have became Silent Key. His website recently noted that he had been in ill health. Hams knew him as the net control station for a DX net in the early 1980s alongside ARC UA4CC and another ham. ARC went on to say that Alex's call sign at the time was UF6FFF. Alex was especially prominent because of the D4B contest superstation he built in Cape Verde in 2002, where he became even more of a leading contester, setting records. His achievements date back as far as childhood when, at age 12, he became a member of the Georgian National High Speed Telegraphy Team and later the Caucasus High Speed Telegraphy Team. He was declared champion repeatedly for high-speed telegraphy and Caucasus countries.
4: Sports stadiums in 16 cities across the U.S., Mexico, and Canada will be hosting the world's best as 48 teams from around the world vie for the World Cup. The opening match gets underway on June 11th in Mexico City, but amateur radio operators have already spent months getting in shape to play their own positions in CW, sideband, or digital modes. They're preparing to call CQ from each of those cities in a wide-ranging special event, an activation that is not affiliated with the World Cup, but is operating in support of all the teams and these important matches. Host cities will be offering collectible QSL cards for successful contacts made, and certificates will be available for overall achievement by the most successful chasers. Become a part of the action as a chaser, or if you live near a host city, you can join the activation. Even if you can't play soccer or football, you can visit the event website. You will find a gallery of colorful QSL cards, profiles of each of the host cities and their operators, and a tab at the top of the screen that will let you volunteer to call CQ. Whether you know this sport as soccer or football or something else entirely, you can expect a lot of action.
5: The second Artemis mission took four astronauts around the moon and back, the first crewed deep space flight since 1972. Not everyone gets a chance to put on a spacesuit, but you can still be an important part of NASA's human space exploration story by doing NASA science. Volunteers with NASA's citizen science projects have tested chili pepper plant varieties to grow in space, monitored active regions on the sun, and analyzed data from experiments on how life adapts to the low-gravity, high-radiation environment of space. Participation does not require citizenship in any particular country. You only need a love of science and a desire to help. Join one of the projects and help NASA make space travel safer and healthier. Space Umbrella is a great project for you. The online project tutorial will teach you how to read data collected by NASA's Magnetosphere Multiscale mission, which has been flying back and forth across the Earth's magnetosphere since 2015. By sorting data into in-magnetosphere and out-of-magnetosphere readings, you will help scientists learn more about how solar storms interact with our magnetosphere. Solar storms can pose a serious threat to astronauts, so this work can help missions minimize risks from radiation in space. Through Growing Beyond Earth, middle and high school students and their teachers collaborate with Fairchild Botanical Garden scientists to grow candidate plants that are being evaluated as astronaut food. Today, on the International Space Station, astronauts tend to some of the same experimental leafy greens and hot pepper plants to unlock the secrets of how best to space farm terrestrial species. On really long missions, it won't just be a question of easing the monotony of packaged prepared foods. Astronauts will have to grow their own food to supplement their diets. For more details and to pick a project you might like, visit science.nasa.gov/citizen-science.
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0: The state of Texas is planning and registration is open for one of the largest emergency management conferences. John Ross, KD8IDJ, is here with all the details you need to know.
1: The Texas Emergency Management Conference runs 3.5 days, May 26th to the 29th, 2026, in Fort Worth. Last year, there were 4,200 attendees from 45 states and 6 countries. Organizers say the multi-day educational event provides an unparalleled opportunity to foster collaboration among professionals, showcase innovative technology, and share insights that advance emergency management in Texas. And amateur radio is involved, too. Vice Director of the ARRO West Gulf Coast Division, Lee Cooper, W5LHC, is in charge of setting up a booth for the event, and he says it's about connections. Right, all about connections and contact. We can meet people from all over Texas and in some cases from out of the country, said Cooper. We can answer questions about amateur radio, help demonstrate what we do and how we work during disasters and emergencies. Cooper said just knowing who to contact, what agency can best provide the help you need, can save valuable time for all emergency situations. The ARRL West Coast Golf Division will have a working amateur radio station set up at the conference and also encourage and inform visitors about how they can begin the process of obtaining a license and get on the air. And over this past year, 250 Texas government employees now have their amateur radio license. I'm John Ross, KD8IDJ.
0: Registration information is available at the 2026 Texas Emergency Management Conference website.
2: Ever wanted to operate amateur radio satellites but felt intimidated by tracking the birds or unsure about the equipment needed? ARRL's new book, Satellite Operating for Amateur Radio, is now shipping and shows just how approachable, exciting, and rewarding satellite communication can be. Written by Tony Malozzi, MD-8RTT, the book offers a clear step-by-step path into the world of amateur satellite operation. It begins with fundamentals of listening to satellite passes and demonstrates how even a basic handheld radio can be enough to get started. From there, readers are guided through making their first satellite contact with practical tips that build confidence quickly. I've learned so much from the satellite community, and this book is my way of passing that along to others, said Malozzi. I hope it helps a ham who has always been curious about satellites take those first steps to get on the air. Tony Malozzi, KD8RTT, author of Satellite Operating for Amateur Radio, working a satellite during portable operation using a modified LID stick aero antenna. Beyond the basics, Satellite Operating for Amateur Radio provides in-depth coverage for more experienced operators. Topics include digital modes such as FT4 and D-Star, as well as roving, award chasing, and advanced operating techniques. The book also explores antenna options, modern tracking tools, and mobile apps, plus ways to engage with amateur satellite community. Whether you're just getting started or building on existing skills, Satellite Operating for Amateur Radio provides the tools and knowledge you need to get on the air and point your antenna towards the sky. This book pairs perfectly with the ARRL dual-band 2-meter, 70-centimeter handheld Yagi antenna, ideal for making satellite contacts and receiving signals from weather satellites.
3: A group of scientists from the University of the Basque Country in Spain has discovered something in Martian rocks that definitely should not be there. Traces of ink from a standard ballpoint pen. This discovery has nothing to do with extraterrestrial civilizations. As it turns out, the traces were left behind after the team prepared the samples they received from NASA's Johnson Space Center. This discovery highlights the critical vulnerability of space materials to terrestrial contamination, which can sometimes be impossible to remove. Despite the curious nature of the discovery, researchers insist there is no reason to doubt scientific findings. Modern analytical methods make it impossible to distinguish terrestrial contaminants from Martian materials with a high degree of accuracy. The likelihood that scientists would mistakenly interpret blue polyester as evidence of life on Mars is negligible. Nevertheless, this study serves as an important warning for the future. The Perseverance rover has been collecting soil samples that will eventually be returned to Earth as part of the Mars Sample Return mission. A team from the University of the Basque Country hopes that their recommendations will help improve decontamination protocols and minimize risks.
4: And our final story this week, President Trump invited the Artemis II Quartet and NASA Administrator Jared Isaacman to the Oval Office April 29th for a live stream press event that the White House described as a greeting. It takes people like this to make our country great, Trump said of the crew. We're very proud of these people. They have unbelievable courage. Artemis II launched on April 1st and returned to Earth April 10th. The mission sent Reid Weissman, KF5LKT, Victor Glover, KI5BKC, Christina Hammock-Koch, and Canadian astronaut Jeremy Hansen, KF5LKU, on an epic journey around the moon and back. They were the first people to leave Earth's orbit since the Apollo 17 astronauts in 1972. And they got farther from their home planet than anyone ever has before, breaking the record set by Apollo 13 in 1970.
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6: But right now, it's all blooming for you. 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
5: 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Love looks a little scary, stretched out before you.
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7: Thank every tree as you pass it. 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
5: Follow the curves of the road as you weave your way down the mountain. Say thank you to the roadside whipping past your windows. Hell, say thank you to the car that's taking you where you need to go.
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0: Welcome, lovers and listeners, new and old, to the place along the radio dial that you've been looking for all along, the Love Motel. We're your stop on the freeways of the radio for love songs and love advice, and we're so happy that you've pulled in to spend the night with us. This is Donna.
1: And this is Honey, and we're so excited to see you again.
0: We know, we say this every time, but it also happens to be true. We've got a very special show for you this evening.
1: That's right. A few months ago, we spent the night together in the dark of the community theater right next door for the first ever Love Motel movie screening, and we collected some anonymous questions and personal ads from our lovers in attendance.
0: So tonight, we'll open up the new, pink, beautiful Love Motel submission box, read your questions, play some music, and remember why a night at the Love Motel is the best kind of night of all.
1: But before we start, we want to remind you, we take submissions online and over the phone, too.
0: That's right. 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DM us on our Instagram at the.lovemotel, or call our very real hotline to leave a message, 857-DIAL-LOVE.
1: That's 857-342-5568. Keep yourself anonymous, give yourself a pseudonym, tell us what's weighing on your heart or heavy on your mind, and we'll slot you into our next show.
0: We really love hearing from you, and we couldn't do it without you.
1: So why don't we start with our first letter? It's a quickie, but there's a lot to unpack here. Our listener wrote, "How to love a man that's true without feeling blue?"
0: Oh, you've got a way with words, mystery writer. A lovely rhyme, short and sweet, but perhaps a little too short for us to give you the best advice. Without more details, I'm going to have to do a little deeper read into your poem and make some assumptions, which I hate doing. What I'm going to guess you're asking is you're drawn to a man who's committed to his relationship, but unfortunately, that relationship isn't with you and it's getting you down. Or is it that you are in a relationship with that committed fella? He's staying true to you, but somehow you're still feeling a bit down about it anyways?
1: I guess I read that question, and to me, there's really only one answer, which I conveniently have put into a short, rhyming answer back to you, dear listener. If a man is making you feel blue, baby, that's not the man for you. Whether he's true or not, whether you're sure or aren't, however he looks on paper, however he acts in real life, feeling blue just cannot be acceptable. Not in the beginning when you're feeling each other out, not in the middle when you're figuring out what your future together looks like, not later on when things get tough, which they inevitably will. You can feel frustration with a partner, even anger, hopefully not too often, and hopefully with an easy resolution. Maybe sometimes you'll feel hurt for a moment or an hour or a day, but you shouldn't feel blue. You shouldn't feel sadness. You shouldn't ache. There's no room for that in your life. Life is short and fleeting, and love is abundant when it's real. Maybe you're feeling blue looking for that man, which, well, Donna and Honey can relate. That search is hard, and sometimes it feels endless, and sometimes it takes years or decades. I'm sure there's fun to be had in between, and there's growth to be had on your own. And it's not easy. But finding a man who makes you feel all kinds of other colors, glowing yellow, rosy-cheeked and happy, burning red with love, that will be worth it. As always, we have songs to play for you to get you through.

0: Welcome back to the Love Motel, where we've finished up our first song block and are ready to tackle our first listener submission. Here goes.
1: Our listener wrote, "Dear D plus H, how to handle a long distance crush? Signed, SOS."
0: Ah, SOS indeed. This one aches, we know it. I think the only salve for it, honestly, is to draw your sights away from the distance and back to the view in front of you. And by that, I mean, find a crush that's a little more local, even if it's just to take your mind off the one that's far away. I know that sounds forced and it's easier said than done, but if you entertain the idea, you might just find your eyes wandering naturally to what's next to you or a couple bar stools over.
1: Donna, I love the practicality. Love and dating is precarious enough as it is. Adding in travel and jet lag and your likely mismatched time off just sounds like a headache for you now, if not a heartache in the long run. But this wouldn't be the Love Motel if we didn't at least entertain the idea of throwing caution to the wind that's blowing in your hair as you jump in the car for a road trip rendezvous. So sit on it for a bit, and if you still find yourself with no other worthy distractions, we think drop your crush a line and offer to meet for a coffee or drink at the halfway point between your GPS coordinates and theirs. If sparks fly, you'll have to have a "are we or aren't we" conversation pretty early on to decide if racking up the mileage on your car is worth it. Plus, sooner or later, one of you is going to have to think about getting a U-Haul. Are you prepared to have that question lingering in the back of your mind or theirs when you're supposed to just be enjoying the early days of romance?
0: Well, only you can answer that question, dear listener. So, while you mull it over, here's a song or two about loving someone outside your zip code.

0: We've got a personal ad we want to send out onto the airwaves in the hope it reaches the ears of just the right person.
1: Brassy, brunette, city-dwelling woman seeks ruddy, blonde, upstate guy who drives but doesn't like it, has been arrested and in a band, and reads books you can't buy at the airport. Can cook, can riff, can't carry a tune.
0: If you feel like you might be the match for this babe, please reach out to us at donnaandhoney@gmail.com or submit a response on our website, thelovemotelradio.com.

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1: We've got one more question we pulled tonight. Or is it more of a personal ad? I suppose it's both. Dear Donna and Honey, how do you meet a good man in the HV? Looking, 55 plus, nice, kind, wise, sane. Anonymous, though.
0: Wow. Nice, kind, wise, sane, and potentially entering his silver fox years. Sounds like a dream. If you find a man like that, let us know where you got him. Over the 6 years since Honey and I opened up the Love Motel on the airwaves, we've gotten countless versions of this question. And with good reason. It's pretty hard to meet people, true friends and true flames alike, especially in a relatively rural area. Just start out by doing the things you like to do and doing them out in the open. Bar hopping, bird watching, bike riding. And then hopefully you'll bump into someone who fits the bill, who likes the same stuff.
1: And my favorite advice for singles out there, ask your friends and get set up. It's maybe fallen out of fashion, but I think matchmaking is a classic for a reason. No one knows you better than your friends or even your favorite bartender, who also knows all the single guys in town. And of course, we'll do our part. So if someone out there listening tonight thinks that they might check all those boxes, please reach out. We'd love to connect you. That's our job here at the Love Motel. 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

0: to a close.
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1: While you're there, please write us too. 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
0: Oh, and don't forget, we have an anonymous answering machine too. 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
1: That's 857-342-5568. 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
0: We're going to leave you with one more Love Motel worthy banger to close out tonight. But we'll be back to do it all again right here next first Thursday of the month at 8 p.m.
1: Until then, don't forget, love is in the airwaves.

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But once it's underway, there's no escaping the fact that you're a girl and

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So why is it so hard for you to touch him, for you to go

0: Today I have here with me in the studio Woodstock-based multidisciplinary artist Viktorsha Ulyanova, and I will share a brief bio for her. Viktorsha Ulyanova is a multidisciplinary artist and educator working with alternative photography, installation, video, and fiber art. Her work explores impermanence, the notion of home, and cultural identity narrated through the prism of memory. Ulyanova's practice is informed by her upbringing in the Soviet Union, political repression, and the immigrant experience. In her research, Ulyanova explores neglected and overlooked histories, often using archives as a catalyst for her work. Her work has been exhibited at Samuel Dorsky Museum of Art, Baxter Street, MoMA PS1, Participant Inc., and Collar Works, among others. She teaches photography at SUNY New Paltz. We're going to start our conversation in a moment, but first I want to tell you about this station and why you might like to support us this holiday season. Wave Farm's WGXC Radio for Open Ears. 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As we move into 2026, we're expanding the WGXC Catskill Studio to become a space for community programming, workshops, in-studio performances, and more. So please, if you'd like to contribute to the growth of community radio on air, online, and on Main Street, go to wgxc.org/donate to make your contribution. And now for the show. So, Viktorsha, as your bio mentions, you immigrated as a child to the U.S. from the Soviet Union, and a lot of your work reflects on that displacement and what it does to memory. And we'll get into talking about the work soon, but to start, I'm wondering if you can recall the aesthetic experience of first landing in the U.S., like what images are imprinted on your mind from that time?
1: Well, the way that I imagined America is very different from the images that I actually saw when I landed in Los Angeles Airport as a teenager. I guess what I always imagined was something that you see in the movies, specifically like Christmas films, which I loved. But upon landing in LAX and traveling on the freeway, the first impressions I had was, what is this place? I was really shocked by the light there. It was so different and bright compared to Moscow, which is where I'm from. And one thing that I found particularly interesting is that when we made a pit stop to McDonald's, which is like something that, you know, like it's considered more so of a restaurant, of a place you go to growing up, it was something special. I noticed that nobody was there, and it was just like a kind of an empty, like liminal space for people to enter in and out, you know, as they were on the freeway. So my impressions was, there was this like empty space and a lot of bright light, desert light, and strip malls. So the dream was kind of shattered like the first few hours of landing, but I have appreciation for Los Angeles, but it just wasn't the place for me. It's unfortunately where I landed. Yeah.
0: Is there anything particular that was like especially different than the image you had from the movies? Is it just like that emptiness?
1: Yeah, I think I just imagined big cities in the United States to be more integrated and to see people on the streets more.
0: Yeah.
1: And I still find that very bizarre about the states, that you either have kind of all or nothing. Like New York, you have it's good public transportation, but I find it's really difficult to find cities where you have people in each other's communities, and the way that we have in New York, or even trying to think of another city like Philly, maybe. Mm-hmm. But that was sort of one thing that I found to be surprising, is this disconnect between the public sphere, where it felt very individualistic, and people were in their own worlds in their cars. I didn't expect it to be that way.
0: Yeah, that's interesting, because I feel like a lot of the Christmas movies also are filmed in New York, I guess, or maybe those are just the ones that I remember. And you do have this, you do get this sense of like a bustling community of people on the streets. And LA is definitely not that, especially the area around the airport, which is what you would have seen first.
1: Mm-hmm. Yeah, absolutely. Yeah. I had a very, I think, romantic notion, as I think most people that come to this country, they have a very romantic notion of what it will bring them and what it has to offer. And there is a mirage that you, I think, grow up with.
0: Yeah.
1: And it was interesting to compare your expectations to the reality, you know, and still thinking about, even though I've been here for so many years, I'm still thinking about, sometimes I long for the nostalgia of what I thought this country would be.
0: Yeah, that's interesting. I mean, that, I guess I see that longing in your work. And I don't know, you've just shared some observations as memories from childhood. And I'm wondering, like, that experience of observing the world, especially with these fresh eyes in a new place, when and how did you first channel that into an image-making practice?
1: When did the experience of coming to a new place?
0: Or just like, you know, you had observations of your world around you, and at some point you're like, I'm going to make images out of these observations.
1: Mm-hmm.
0: When were you first compelled to do that?
1: Well, I think I've always made images, photography, and by always, I mean, within the first year of arriving in the United States. I think particularly because language has its limitations for me, and it still does. I was listening to someone discussing how when you speak your language, you use different parts of your body, and I find that very true for me. Right now, I'm speaking English. I'm speaking a language that is not the language of the land or the language of my ancestors, and it's not my first language, and it's very cerebral, and it's coming here from the front. And then when I speak my home language, it comes from deep within me, and there's this immediate trust when you speak it with someone. So upon arriving here and immigrating here, I lost the language and I lost that connection to not only my ancestry, but also the land and a way to really express myself in the way that I could be understood. And I still find that today. I still find that. And I think that's where art comes into form, because art becomes a universal language that we can communicate, the way that also music is a universal language and art. I began photographing in high school. I was really excited about being in the dark room. It was cost prohibitive to me. Unfortunately, photography is something that is still very inaccessible to folks from, not wealthy backgrounds because of cost of things. But I was able to get like a used camera, and I began photographing as a teenager in this country, an immigrant.
0: So I'm wondering, when and how did you first channel your observations of the world into an image making practice?
1: Well, I guess I've always made work or made things with my hands growing up, but it wasn't until I came to the States that a lot of the ways that I observed the world changed from being able to, I guess, relate to it, and in the way that I was able to relate before, because I was in a foreign place where I could no longer communicate through the language of the land and the language of my ancestors. And by not being able to express myself and through words, I was looking for a more universal way to communicate and make sense of the world around me. And that led to me wanting to learn photography. Unfortunately, photography has and continues to be inaccessible to folks from lower socioeconomic backgrounds, and now the cost of it continues to go up post-pandemic. But because I wasn't able to verbally express myself as a young teenager here, I wanted to find a way, a different way to engage with the world. And so as a 15-year-old, I took a class, and then that led to really kind of fostering a path towards making sense of what I was witnessing in front of me, which was a very different landscape culturally, socially, and also it allowed for me to not only document the world that I was currently living in and experiencing it, but also I used the camera between my trips going back and forth home to document how not only was I changing, but the place where I came from no longer existed.
0: And so you recently had a solo show in Kingston that was partially constructed for your family archive. I guess I'm wondering if you could tell us a little bit about that show. I'm also wondering if the images that appeared in the show were those images that you took during those trips home or took here. Yeah, so if you could just say a little bit more about that show, what it looked like, what it was.
1: Yeah, absolutely. The show was called Quieter Than Water, Lower Than Grass. And the name for the show really allowed for the work to bloom and unfold. And The name of the show stems from a Soviet idiom that has been used as a linguistic tool to disseminate imperialism and socio-repressive tactics throughout the Soviet Union and also still in present-day Russia. So I was really thinking about of ways that I could express the intergenerational trauma of growing up under the Soviet regime and express it in ways that would counteract the patriarchal narrative. So the work was... the work needed to be on fabric, and I knew that I was really interested in not only working with fabric, but transforming a space into a space that the visitors would be able to navigate their bodies within that space. So it consisted of a large-scale fabric installation of photographs using the cyanotype process. And maybe this will be good for me to explain to folks what is a cyanotype.
0: Yes.
1: Because I'm imagining some people are probably familiar with what it is, but essentially a cyanotype is a non-toxic alternative process. It's a photo-based process that was started in the 1800s. And instead of using the traditional darkroom method, the emulsion is painted on in the dark. It consists of iron-based compounds, so you know, you don't need to wear any special gear. And you can paint this emulsion onto various surfaces, from fabric to paper to wood to glass to metal. And then you use the sun to expose it and water to wash it. So it's quite a simple and easy and accessible photographic method that people of various ages can actually use. But the reason why I decided to work with that method is because it produces, upon washing the image and registering the images, it produces these vibrant Prussian hues, these blues. And the color blue is a really significant color for me, as well as the process of developing these images through the water is also very symbolic as well. So the show specifically was led not only by the name of this idiom, but also by the materiality of the fabric and the process of the cyanotype, which allowed for me to take something immaterial like memory, and contextualize it onto material forms like fabric, reveal the images through the water. Hmm. So there's the show itself is a multidisciplinary show. It doesn't just feature one installation, and it consists of a large scale installation in the middle of a Soviet building called Brezhnevka. And then a series of some fabric pieces throughout, featuring photographs of my family, archival photographs I took over the course of my visits to back and forth from home, a video installation, and predominantly the images that are... The main installation image is actually an image that my aunt took of the Soviet building following the full-scale invasion of Ukraine. I haven't been able to go home. And the only way I've been able to access this building is through my aunt sending me a photograph of it. So the show is very much about what it means to grow up somewhere, but also grow up under a regime. But also I'm thinking about, what does it mean to belong to a land that doesn't want you anymore? Or what does it mean to be from somewhere and you can't even return there? You're not welcome there anymore. So I'm really addressing issues not only of unpacking intergenerational trauma through matrilineage, through fabric, through all the women in my family, but also the inability to return and being an immigrant in this country at this time as well. So,
0: yeah. I really like what you said about this being a process of making something immaterial, i.e. memory, into tangible objects that a person can experience. And it occurs to me that the way that you're making these immaterial phenomena material is through, you know, different kinds of fabric stitched together with kind of ripped edges, or these transparent scrims that the building image is printed on. And so it all has this lightness, this transparency, or this almost barely there kind of quality to it. And to me, that's in stark contrast to the content of some of the images, like the hard lines of the building, the sort of solid mass of it. And there are also images of Soviet monuments. And I guess I was wondering, like, what are your feelings specifically toward those monuments? And why did you choose to include them?
1: Yeah, well, those are really good questions. Yeah, the hardness of the monuments and the hardness of these Soviet brick buildings are was something I was thinking about the land and architectural spaces as archives, and monuments as archives, and monuments as something that is never a neutral staple or in our society. Anytime we see a monument, and I mean that it's a monument can be a gravestone towards someone, right? It doesn't necessarily need to be a statue. But the presence of these public memories or these symbols determine the way that we think about our present and our future. So when making this work, it was really critical for me to include the building, Brezhnevka building, that was not only a building that continues to be to exist throughout the Soviet Union, was built in the Soviet Union, continues to exist in post-Soviet nations today, and I wanted to express that it was not just an architectural space, but rather a way to homogenize a culture and a way to perpetuate a form of ideology, a utopia. And these buildings were built very fast, and they were built on the cheap, and they can be found anywhere. So everything becomes this way of perpetuating this sort of uniformity, right? Not only through architectural spaces, but it was also throughout subway system. You could see symbols and monuments, right? So we're talking about monuments. So the reason why I chose to include the monument is because the spaces that these monuments existed were also deliberately placed to penetrate into the people's psyche, right? And the idea of them was, it's all social realism if we think about it, right? Like growing up, I didn't know that art could be something that I could make. I thought about art as something that was only seen in museums. It wasn't accessible for common people. And it also needed to serve the goals of the nation, right? Because I'm coming from a culture that is very collectivist culture rather than individualistic. So the monuments is a symbol, especially that specific monument. You can see it in most of Soviet films before. And then also you can still find those monuments in my hometown and throughout subways, these places of public transit where people pass and they see it every day. It becomes these spaces of public memory become places where the cultural fabric is controlled, I guess. So these symbols are not accidental, but they were rather a form of, once again, imperialism and controlling the agenda of, and the narrative. So I wanted to counteract the hardness of these brutalist and materials, but also the concrete with softness of the fabric and thinking about way I can unbreak this patriarchy through something soft and something that is there but can't really be seen.
0: If you're just tuning in, you're listening to WGXC 90.7 FM, and this is Specific Objects, Talks on Art in the Catskills. I'm your host, Miriam Atkin, and today I'm talking with Woodstock-based multidisciplinary artist Viktorsha Ulyanova. Just as electrical... I have to do this fundraising appeal. It feels really awkward. 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Now back to the show. You mentioned growing up in this context of social realist art. And in seeing your work, I was thinking a lot about the fact that photography is generally, I guess, regarded in the mainstream sense as a strictly figurative discipline. And you're making work, you're a person like emerging from this cultural artistic context of social realism, and you're really messing with your discipline and turning away from figuration, not entirely, but somewhat. And I feel like you're operating somewhere between figuration and abstraction. And so I'm wondering two things. Like, when did you first start messing with figuration within your medium of photography? And how important is it to you that you create images that are recognizable by people?
1: Well, I always think about photography, and I always discuss this in class with my students as it's an art form, but it can also be a weapon. And I always think it's important to identify that photography has been used as a weapon of imperialism, and it's been used historically to categorize and exclude people and document people. So the roots of photography are have a lot of violence to them, actually, and I think continue to today. In my own work, I'm really interested the way that the imagery can be, can hold information, but also I'm really interested how the absence of information can give insight into maybe the narratives that are often unseen or obscured. And I'm thinking also about Ariella Azule, who is a writer and artist, and she has a book called Unlearning Imperialism, and she discusses about narratives that are documented are not only usually the narratives that have occurred. So what are some of the stories that have happened, but we have no archives of? How can we tell those stories, right? Because what we see within the frame is only a small square or a rectangle. So in working with unpacking memory and belonging, I'm thinking about how can an image and lack of information in that image give insight into that which maybe something invisible in the image or something in the cloth can obscure or reveal and create room for something new to unfold. And I guess specifically for me with photography, I'm mostly interested in working in 3D form, particularly because the fabric transforms the image through not only texture, but the ability to take up room and space, and for folks to be able to look also behind the image, the backside of something, and notice how the image becomes, there's two sides to things.

0: want to ask. A couple times you mentioned or alluded to the sort of feminine coded activity of working with fabric. And it appears that some of the, I'm not sure what you call them, but I would call them something like a photo quilt. The image quilts appear to be hand stitched. Is that right?
1: Yeah, they're for the most part all hand stitched, if not the whole piece, definitely in parts. Yeah.
0: Yeah, and so it seems to me that you're drawn to these very slow analog processes. And I like the image of, in my head, of you sitting and sewing these images together. And I'm wondering, during those times, is there something specific that you tend to think about? What are you thinking about while you're undertaking this slow process of hand sewing quilts?
1: That's a great question. I love sewing. I love repetition. And by the time I'm sewing something, that means I'm in a good place. So I'm happy because I can just sit down and work at the pace of my body, right? I'm working at the pace of my body. I'm using my hands. I'm using a process that was taught to me by my grandmother. So it's once again an intergenerational process, and I'm also really it was important for me to use this process because of the way that women's labor and domestic labor is often not valued or seen in our society. So those were some things going through my head was here I am sewing stitches of my family's archives and images that I took over the course of some years while using a technique that my grandmother taught me. And I've never made a quilt, or I don't even want to call them quilts because they're a disgrace to quilts. They're patchworks and they're imperfect and they're frayed. But sewing and stitching and piecing them together is a process of repair for me, a process of healing and trying to understand of where I'm from and where I'm at now. And I say this a lot, you can't really see and process something when you're in the space where the trauma happens. You have to step outside of that to really see. And I wouldn't be able to make this work in Russia. I wouldn't be able to make this work if I was living there still, because I probably, well, first, there are safety reasons. But secondly, I wouldn't probably be able to see it or recognize the narrative and the history that I grew up with, which is very controlled, very imperialist, fear producing history. So it was healing to sew the work. But it was also allowed for me to go very deep within myself. And I think that's, when we go into our studio, we're always in dialogue with ourselves, and you process a lot during that time. So.
0: Yeah, I'm thinking about how when someone is displaced the way that the shape of memory becomes especially fragmentary. And I'm thinking about, I mean, it's a totally different situation, but I've moved around a lot in my life. And when I speak to people who I know from childhood who are still in my hometown, their memories of things that we did together as a child are so much, they're these really perfect linear narratives. And I think like the experience of displacement will create these cracks in the linearity of memory, the passage of time. And I picture, you know, that practice of you stitching together these squares is, it's kind of like all a person can do with these little memory shards that we have. And I think that was, that reflection on your own inner workings of your consciousness is very apparent in the work and like the different forms that the images take throughout that exhibition.
1: Yeah, I think memory is so not linear, right? And it always shifts and changes no matter who you are, where you are. And yeah, it was really important. The cyanotype process for me was super important because the color, but also the way that the images are dynamic. So they shift and change over time. They mutate, they bleed onto one another. And like you're saying, shards of memory, you know, I'm thinking about Tarkovsky's The Mirror, like the shards, the water pouring down. And you're trying to grapple something that's within reach, but it's not really there. You know, that's kind of how can you make sense of memories? And time is not linear. And our understanding of it is always is changing as well.
0: Yeah. And so, sort of going back to the title of the show, the idiom has to do with keeping a low profile, right? Also, as an aside, I think we should mention where the show was exhibited, and that was
1: Roundabouts Now in Kingston, 25 Barbarossa Lane.
0: Yes, a great gallery. So yeah, I'm thinking about the title of the show and this injunction to keep a low profile. And at the same time, with this exhibition, you're making these intimate domestic images public. And so how do you square that, or what does that feel like in distinction from this idiom that you grew up with, where it's like, keep to yourself, keep a low profile?
1: Well, I had no choice but to make this work. And I think that it was never my intention to necessarily take something so private and something that is so inside of me and is in my domestic space and in my home where I grew up and make it so public, but it's what unfolded. And it's I think it's important to live your truth and speak your truth and make a body of work that's honest. And I was talking to a friend and she said something really wise. She said, 50% of the work going into the project, 50% of the work, you know that you're going to make. You're going to make the work, but the other 50% makes you, right? So you have to be fluid in allowing the work to become what it wants to become and not have any sort of parameters to squeeze it into. You have to let it unfold and ride with the current. The idiom is something that I grew up conditioned with, so this was very challenging for me to bring something so private into the public space. And it's very hard for me to sit here and talk about this. And this is not my first interview, but it's an important part of sharing the stories of, I think, of our responsibility as artists. You know, right now being in the world is sharing our truths and sharing the narratives that are not dominant. And so witnessing the work in a public space has been challenging, but also I think it had no choice but to exist that way. It was almost like it wasn't almost my choice. I just needed to release it, and I've released it, and now I can move on and you know, take a breath of air and okay, it's done. I can go now.
0: Yeah. I'm thinking about the sort of emotional or spiritual or existential weight of an art making practice like this. And I did have a chance to look at some of your earlier projects. And one of them that was really, that sort of stood in contrast to the Quieter Than Water exhibition in a way that was really interesting to me was the Quiet Mornings project, which, and this is according to the description on your website, you undertook at the beginning of Russia's invasion of Ukraine. And the process was that you set up handmade cameras in outdoor locations to take long exposures that documented the passage of time. And it's a project about mourning and grief. But I thought that was interesting because the images, to me, felt quite peaceful. And throughout much of your other work, the images depict victims of violence. So in a way, it's a more direct representation of trauma and loss. But with these, with the images in Quiet Mornings, you're documenting your space, the unfolding of time, like in the here and now. And so I'm wondering how you saw that that project as processing the situation of political violence.
1: Yeah, thank you for bringing that up. The project is still ongoing. And when the full-scale invasion began, not the war itself, because the war began in 2014, the full-scale invasion was a huge shock. And and it was really hard for me to keep track of time and to understand what was happening, to make sense. And the world had flipped upside down for me completely. And I began to think about where I was at and how can I make sense of time and how long this war is going to go on. And the images that you're talking about, you're discussing, they're just using pinhole camera, which is I usually use old soda can, and I put photo paper inside of it. and film, and I leave it exposed for a long period of time, and the final image ends up being often damaged by water, wind, snow. Sometimes a bird will come and destroy the camera, and I won't even get the image. But I still record the image for every week, even if there are some weeks where I can't bring myself to even go out and put up a pinhole because I'm tired of the war. And that is a very maybe selfish thing to say as someone who sits here in a safe place, not getting bombed, with access to fresh water and food, you know, while people are in danger and their lives are at risk. But I find that I have, it was a way to sort of, I'm thinking about something else that's immaterial, which is time, right? How can we hold time? We hold it in our bodies, right? Our bodies age. But how else can I count the time and also process my own shame, grief, pain? And it's by documenting the land around me and me being in this land separated from where I'm from and not being able to ever probably return, at least for a long time. So I guess it's going back to the land again. The land is an archive, the land of holding space of where I'm at now, of my new home, but also, being under the same sky, right? Under the same sky. And so the images capture the light moving across the sky every week. I also think that compared to the other work that has a lot of portraiture and maybe information, this work maybe has, it's more abstract because I think that it's a bit, I'm still, I guess, resolving the work because the war is still going on. And I don't know what the work will look like or will exist in its final form. So I'm not thinking too much about content of it. I'm just kind of letting it be and letting it document, and it's developing on its own. Yeah. And I guess the abstraction of it is kind of, maybe in some ways, like feeling like you're in a fog when you're processing something so heavy as violence.
0: Yeah, the way you're describing it almost reminds me of the hand sewing process, where it's, you have this repetitive kind of ritual of checking on the cameras and the extended nature of it, the repetition of it, becomes a kind of reflective process.
1: Yeah, I think taking away, I don't want to say choices, but taking away certain decision making, like, you know what you're doing every single week. It's a ritual. It becomes a ritual, and it becomes a way to maybe ground yourself, right? And you arrive at a place that feels like you can actually process and heal in some kind of shape or form. Because I always say too much information is the same as no information. So by just having access to this one camera and by just doing one thing every week, and by sitting down and stitching and repeating the same thing over and over and over and over again, it becomes, you're once again using your body to process something that's very hard. Materialize, allowing something immaterial to materialize through the use of your body onto a surface, whether it's a photographic paper or a quilt. Yeah.
0: So we're about out of time, and

0: I'm going to be working in teaching a community cyanotype workshop in Kingston in the springtime. It's free and open to the public, to all families, and the idea of this project is to for families and people from different backgrounds to come together and tell their story on a cyanotype fabric that will be displayed as a public installation in Kingston. And to tell stories, people's stories visually. So that will be happening this springtime. So taking my studio practice into a more public-facing way is something that I'm wanting to pursue this year while also continuing quiet mornings and continuing with working with fabric and teaching. So
1: And where is the cyanotype class?
0: the cyanotype workshop, well, it's going to be a drop-in at the Kingston Public Library. I'm still confirming the dates. It will be around Earth Day, and it will be open to the public, and you can just come by and bring objects from home that hold a significance to you and your family's story, and we will register it as a cyanotype print on fabric and display them all together in a little installation.
1: Cool. That sounds great. And where can people learn more about your work?
0: They can go to my website, which is victorsha.com, VikTorsha. And I have an Instagram too. I think that's another way of getting in touch, but a website is always better.
1: Well, Victoria, thanks so much for talking to me. It's been such a pleasure.
0: Thank you so much for having me and for listening to me. I appreciate it.
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0: approached by ICE agents or see them in the community, call CCSM's Rapid Response Line at 518-291-9386.
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2: Hello and welcome to the better weather for Monday, May 11th. We are 35% of the way through the year. There are 41 days left until the official beginning of summer. Local early morning temperatures range from 37 degrees in Medusa to 45 in Kinderhook. Regional average soil temperature is 53 degrees. We are still on the heating degree side of things, and this week gets chilly. 80 heating degrees will be needed for comfort. That is slightly warmer than last week and colder than normal. Pollen levels for today will be high. And it's also going to be dry, but mostly cloudy with a high of 61 at 5 p.m. Overnight, you may wish to bring in those plants as temperatures dip to 38 degrees. Tomorrow will be sunnier with a high of 63 at 6 p.m. Overnight, we see 43 degrees. Then Wednesday will be rainy all day long with a high of 59 at 4 p.m. The rain keeps going through Thursday, which sees a high of 63. Sunset today will be at 7:49 p.m. Sunrise tomorrow will be at 5:35 a.m. Looking way up, we see X-class flare chances are at 20%. Plasma winds will be average at 401 kilometers per second with a thin density of 2 protons per cubic centimeter. Radio propagation conditions are currently pretty good with a level 1 noise floor. There are no chances of aurora this evening. The current sunspot number is 89. 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

0: From the studios of KPFA in Berkeley, California, this is Flashpoints. Today on Flashpoints, it's an honor to have with us the one and only esteemed civil rights attorney Walter Riley, joining us for a discussion of his book, Civil Rights and Structural Attacks, Conversations with Walter Riley. But first, we'll discuss the documentary film #OO, Occupy Oakland, which features interviews with Walter Riley and his son, Boots Riley. I'm Kevin Pina. We'll be right back with that and more here on Flashpoints, your daily investigative news magazine. Stay tuned. And welcome back to another edition of Flashpoints. Well, I want to open up today's show with something I've been working on for many, many years, and it features Walter Riley. Boots Riley's in it, many of the activists who were involved in Occupy Oakland. It's taken years to put this together, but Walter was essential in setting the context of what was to come in this film. And it's really just an, you're never going to hear this kind of condensed, clear view of Oakland's past. Let's go ahead and play that clip with Walter Riley in the documentary film, #OO, Occupy Oakland.
1: Mr. Chairman, as you know, there are people demonstrating against Wall Street in New York City and the cities around the country. And I think the perception on the part of these demonstrators and millions of other Americans is that as a result of the greed, the recklessness, and the illegal behavior on Wall Street, we were plunged into this horrendous recession we're currently in. Did Wall Street's greed and recklessness cause this recession that led to so many people losing their jobs?
2: For most traders, it's not about how they're going to fix the whole situation. Our job is to make money from it. This is not a time right now to wishful thinking the government is going to sort things out. The governments don't rule the world. Goldman Sachs rules the world.
3: Heavy police presence on patrol in New York as the Occupy Wall Street movement against bank greed enters its fourth week and gets a deeper foothold across the U.S.
4: Look at those, the Occupy Wall Street movement that you're seeing right there firsthand in New York. It's now spreading around the country. This weekend it's in L.A., San Francisco.
5: We do want to start this morning, though, with this growing crackdown on the anti-Wall Street protests around the country. In Oakland, California, the protesters are pushing back.
6: Demonstrators showed they're not going away quietly.
7: Protesters from Occupy San Francisco and Occupy Los Angeles have left their encampments to help build up the numbers in Oakland.
8: In New York, they shouted Oakland as hundreds marched to City Hall.
9: To understand why Occupy Oakland was different from Occupy in other places, it's necessary to understand the history of Oakland. The Nolan era in Oakland is infamous in the black community, perhaps in other communities too, particularly those folks who have some sense of social justice, economic justice. A very powerful group of folks with money, totally white, ran Oakland. And the history of it is that they determined the policies of the Oakland Police Department, in addition to the economic livelihood for the folks of Oakland. Black folks were coming into Oakland, certainly starting during the war and after the war, in the war industries. People coming here having gone through the South, gone through the segregation. Texas was a major traveling route for people coming to Oakland. Oakland Police Department were brutal. Headbeaters, people that didn't have any qualms about hurting our citizens, black folks. That culture, again, was part of what Oakland has been for so long and what we're still struggling with in Oakland. Oakland's police department recruited from the South, from people who had a hatred of black people. So when they hit the streets of Oakland in uniform, they carried that hatred with them. We had a background of police repression that dated well before the 60s. But in the 60s, Black Panther Party self-defense was organized in Oakland and was part of an understanding, a knowledge that they had the right to be on the streets, observe the Oakland Police Department, and in doing that, they should protect themselves because they knew the Oakland Police Department were violent. And the Black Panther Party began to patrol the streets, began to alert people in the communities that they didn't have to accept police repression, that did not have to accept police brutality without a fight back. The Black Panther Party Breakfast for Children program, the educational program, things that influenced me and influenced our communities a lot, began to change the way we looked at politics in Oakland.
0: And you were just listening to an excerpt from the documentary hashtag #OOOccupyOakland. That voice breaking down the incredibly unique radical DNA of Oakland street protests is none other than Walter Riley, who appears in the film. It also features an interview with his son, Boots. Oakland has always been a different beast when it comes to resistance. It's a city that doesn't just protest. It occupies, it strikes, and it fundamentally challenges the machinery of racial capitalism and state violence. And for decades, Walter Riley has been right in the center of that storm. Walter's a legendary civil rights attorney, a veteran grassroots organizer, and a fixture in the Bay Area's long history of radical Black liberation and labor struggles. He spent his life defending activists, fighting police brutality, and standing between the working class and the violence of the states. He's here with us today to talk about that legacy and his essential new book, Civil Rights and Structural Attacks, Conversations with Walter Riley. Walter, it is an absolute honor to have you on the program. Welcome back to Flashpoints.
10: Thank you, Kevin. Glad to be here with you.
0: Well, let's talk a little bit about what I called Oakland's radical DNA and that Occupy legacy. Let's start where the documentary clip kind of left off. When we were putting Occupy Oakland together, it was vital to capture exactly what you were saying about this city's history. For folks listening outside of the Bay Area who might just see the police clashes on the evening news, how did Oakland's specific history from the general strike in 1946 to the Black Panthers create an Occupy movement here that was so much more militant and rooted in the working class than anywhere else in the country? And really, really rooted in anti-racist struggle in the streets against a racist police department.
10: Well, Oakland was the center of Black working people that came up from the Southeast, the Southwest, a lot of Southwesterners, but people who had come from struggle, and they began to obviously demonstrate that they had some sense of their power. That the longshore workers had tremendous impact all over the world, but they led with politics. They led with their working class politics. A lot of the music, the culture that came out of the movement of the 30s and the 40s and the 50s was the movement of class struggle. And that had an impact on the world. It had an impact on Oakland. We can go back and look at all of that and document it and discuss it. What we have in Oakland is a committee of folks, a community of folks, rather, that are dedicated to defending our sense of ourselves. And for so many people, Black, brown, yellow, white, there is a sense of solidarity with people in struggle around the world, but also knowing that we have to make the fight here, and that we obviously make a big impact in the world in general. So that is the history of struggle, a history of a culture of struggle and fight back, and I think the most important things that come out of here in terms of our music, in terms of our film, in terms of our filmmakers, is that sense of fight back, resistance to oppression, solidarity, building community. And our internal struggles always are struggles around how we build and how we develop solidarity.
0: And if you're just tuning in, that's the voice of Walter Riley, renowned civil rights attorney, activist in Oakland. Now, Walter, you came from the Jim Crow South, right, when you were a youth. You came from, I believe it was the Carolinas, right? North Carolina, Durham?
10: Durham,
0: right?
10: Durham, North Carolina, yes.
0: When there was a huge migration of Black folks who were trying to flee Jim Crow, and then they saw Oakland as a place to land. Talk a little bit about that experience with you and your family.
10: Well, for me, it was coming to Oakland, coming to the Bay Area, actually, in 1965, born in 1944, remember, so in 65, 21 years old, I was about to be 21 years old. I came here 20. I was leaving the movement. I was a field secretary for CORE at the time, and I came out here still as a field secretary for the Congress of Racial Equality. CORE had organized freedom rides and had been part of the movement as before I was with the NAACP and the Civil Rights Movement. But Jim Crow was something that we couldn't accept, particularly young folk. We couldn't accept the kind of Jim Crow that we were facing in the 50s. Nobody accepted it after the Civil War anyway. But we went to a different level of fighting, and we began to organize mass direct action movements in picket lines against economic entities that was part of the oppression, racism, outright discussions about racism in ways that was somewhat new to the young folk. There was a movement that existed before. The NAACP was organized in 1909. There was the working folks movement from the 1800s. There was the trade union movement. There was the labor movement that was fighting racism within the labor movement. Again, the ILWU was a major force in fighting racism. We have to recognize that. But there was a sense of class struggle that began to permeate the mass movement in general in the U.S. And we were part of that coming here in that migration. Much of the migration to the West Coast came from Texas and the Southwest and Louisiana, but, you know, there were a lot of folks coming from the Delta out here. North Carolina folks on the other side of the Mississippi basically went to Detroit and some went to Chicago. But Chicago, Detroit was the east of the Mississippi migration by and large. Harlem, of course, Baltimore, and those northern cities. Out here, people came from other places. That's the history of that struggle. But what it is the history of people fighting against their particular oppressors, and they were landowners, they were building owners, they were brutal cops, they were politicians who didn't accept us, and they were people who were trying to get education for their kids. And in those days, it was an educational system that was dominated by a white supremacist approach, mindset, as was for most of our institutions. And the Civil Rights Movement was a movement to end those structural entities as they existed at those times and change them, transform them, in some ways revolutionize those structural systems. More needed to be done, so people came here. And we learned with the labor movement, we learned with the mass movement, we learned with the student movement that we had to do something more than we had engaged with before. For me, it meant becoming more of aware of the nature of the economic system we were in.
0: Well, you know,
10: I think there are many aspects of our struggles, but that's a big aspect for me.
0: Mm-hmm. Well, you know, you also mentioned in the film that, you know, at one point, Oakland was controlled by a white political dynasty known as the Nolan family. I mean, the Nolan Park Zoo is now called the Oakland Zoo. They used to run the Tribune, and they ran the police, right? It was William Nolan. He, you know, you see plenty of famous pictures of him with JFK and with LBJ, kind of arm in arm and laughing and having a good old time. But he, that family really controlled Oakland. And just talk a little bit about, they actually recruited white racist police from the South to police the black community in Oakland. That's how afraid they were of that community.
10: Yes, that's openly known, well known. If we look at it, it's part of the documentary history of the Nolan family and the Oakland Police Department. They specifically went to places in the South where they could guarantee they would get people with a racist attitude, racist outlook, and prepared to carry out racist tactics organized by the city fathers and mothers in Oakland. And they have openly admitted that was what they were doing. And they were getting people with less education and who had no experience in solidarity with working people. But they were poor, uneducated by and large. For the individuals that they got, the least educated and the racist, more racist they could get, those are the ones they hired. And that was the culture of the Nolan Police Department. That was the police department of the 60s that we fought against here in Oakland. That was the police department that the Black Panther Party grew up in. And because of those direct contradictions, we were able to clarify a lot more of what our solo had to be around police brutality. And we had to deal with more than just individual police officers. We had to deal with a system, an administration, a systematic approach to oppression, violent oppression of Black folk, using the criminal justice system by the courts to oppress and maintain Black prisoners and Black people and keep people under control. And the direct confrontation spearheaded at that time by the openness of the Black Panther Party to be ready to organize a community and to call for resistance made it easier for people to see what we have to fight against. That culture has not completely been eliminated.
0: Even not at
10: though
0: all.
10: We have a lot of people of color in the police department, Black police officers, Latino, particularly police officers. When we look at the murders, we look at the attacks of the folks more recently, they are not white Southerners who are attacking and brutalizing Black people. You know, in every case, we will see that when there's a group of police officers attacking folks and violating their civil rights, it's going to be a mix of police officers. And we see that we have a struggle that has to be developed and understanding of who we are as people and how we have to work across cultural, national, and economic lines to build the kind of solidarity that's going to make a change here. But I think I encourage people to look at the names of folks. And right now, the movement in Oakland for better policing has gotten us to a police oversight, community oversight of the police department, but we have a city council leadership that is Black and that is opposing or oversight of the police department. They don't.
0: How do you explain that contradiction, Walter?
10: That contradiction exists because there are people who want to build themselves into important people in a capitalist repressive system. They think that the political economics support them in becoming a tie to the system of oppression. They want their individual power, and they are not trying to find ways of uniting with the vast majority of people in Oakland. And there's not a great movement of folks who understand this well enough. That was part of the recall campaign. I will get back to that. I will stand by that. It's part of the campaign that is united with the rise of the right across the country. That exists right here in this state. It exists in every aspect of our communities and education. In the criminal justice system, we can attack and talk about it and sometimes understand it in terms of the prison. But we're not paying enough attention to the failure of our government, our systems, to support our teachers, to support our schools, to support education. Right now, the right to speak freely and to organize and to build solidarity with people around the world is under attack. And we're finding that there are people who are financing these programs of attack on Oakland. So there are people who want to ally with money, who want to ally with folks who are calling themselves the power structures in American society, who in Oakland mean that they want to undermine police oversight. They're not in favor of housing the vast majority of the people at decent rates. They're not in favor of by and large, when it comes to it, they're not going to be in favor of working people having rights and power in this city. We are seeing this real attempt to roll back the gains that we've had. And while we focus on some people like the right wing, and we need to do that, be aware of what's happening with Trump. We need to be aware of what they're doing across the country and what it does to working people and oppressed people around the world. We have to look at the fact that they have allies within our own communities. And right now, that's a real problem in Oakland. Part of what I try to discuss in this book is the need to build the solidarity among folks to understand that. The nature of contradictions, the nature of dialectics is that the forces that act upon any phenomena from the outside can determine how we resist, but it is the resistance itself that determines whether we can win or not. And the nature of the resistance is has its own internal contradictions, has its own internal conflicts. And one of the conflicts we have right now is that the people who are on the margins are not getting solidarity from many of the people with some of the same problems that think of themselves as allied with or in better economic political shape in our communities. We have to look at that. We have to be very clear about it. Building the organizations that are necessary in our communities is like the most important focal point for our discussions.
0: Let me just remind our listeners. I'm sorry, people who just tuned in. I just want you. I didn't mean to interrupt you, but I want folks to know that I'm in conversation with one of the foremost civil rights attorneys and activists that I have known in my lifetime, Walter Riley. And if you're just tuning in, this is Flashpoints on Pacifica Radio, and he is dropping some jewels of wisdom during this interview. I want to get into your book. You just mentioned it. But before we do that, you mentioned an interesting phenomenon, which is it seems like the only place that it's okay to celebrate diversity is when it's cops on the front line who are kicking the crap out of you, right? Somehow it's okay that brutalization's okay because they're diverse, right? It means it's not racial violence, right? On the other hand, if we claim a similar kind of diversity, somehow we're woke and there's something wrong with us.
10: Isn't that amazing that we find within our own community people using those terms? And those are the people who are trying to build themselves into some power, the empower folks for Oakland to build the attack on progressive movement, to build the attacks on solidarity, to build the attacks on our resistance to political, economic, and social repression in our communities. That's something that we have to deal with. And there are movements and organizing efforts around it. That's the focus we have to work on now, is building our solidarity, building our base of support, winning more and more people to understand that we got to fight back. And whether it's in the school board, support for teachers, support for political support for a government that supports the classroom, political support for people that need housing, and political support for people that right now need to understand what it means to be part of a worldwide struggle against austerity, against imperialist power and domination of other parts of the world for the sake of capital gains for a small number of people, a small percentage of our people. It's about that. And what it means for our environment, our government, our nature of our political organization, and our economic organizations cannot sustain the earth that we need. We are going to be destroyed by the changes in climate, the lack of water, the inability to grow food, and the inability to organize our fight back if we don't resist the regimes that are now in power in this state, the country, and the world.
0: And we got to do it now while we still have our elders, the wisdom of folks like you to help to guide us. I want to get into it a little bit more into your new book, Civil Rights and Structural Attacks. Now, the political establishment, they love to sanitize the term civil rights these days. They treat it like it's a completed chapter from the 60s so they can ignore the violence that's happening today. When you use the phrase structural attacks in the context of this book, what exact machinery of the state are you exposing, and how have those attacks evolved since you first started organizing?
10: Well, I want to call it civil rights struggle, and understanding that what we were engaged with was structural attack. Some people like to denigrate the civil rights movement and say that we were trying to just integrate into American society. But what we saw and what I experienced, and I think we look at it clearly and analyze it, that the lie about what we were doing comes from a need to maintain a system of oppression and white supremacy and undermine our own outlook and political understanding of what the world is like and what role we play within it. But structural attacks. When we ended and made the fight against segregation, we were fighting a structural institution that had both a physical aspect to it, and that physical aspect represented an economic political approach, economic reality for the way people live, where we lived, how we lived, how much money we got paid, how much money we can fight for, and who we were able to maintain ties with. It wasn't just about integrating. It was about structurally changing the systems around us, whether it was lunch counters, stores, employment situations, whether it was or on the union organizations itself. What we fought for was structural change, and that structural change led to the struggle for liberation in a different form, different discussions in this country. But there would be no liberation movement without the civil rights movement, without us having learned from the 1800s, without us having learned from the labor movement of the early 1900s, without us having learned from the organized labor political struggle from the 30s, 40s, and the early 50s. That was part of the struggles that led to us to understanding that we were not trying to modernize just a political economic system. We were trying to structurally change it. And the relationship of that system to the people who were part of that system meant that there had to be a change in the way they organized, the way they existed, and the way they defined themselves. So that was part of what was going on. And in doing that, we were able to make structural changes in our society. Not enough, and not enough people were able to gather and be part of that with some understanding, because what happened is that we ended up, particularly in the black movement, we ended up with playing too much into the electoral arena and people trying to figure out how to get their money. Now, that happened in many aspects of our cultural movement. That was part of the hip-hop movement. Now, I got to get mine, or I got mine. I got my bling. I got my thing, as opposed to being part of political change. And in many ways, we can say that the nature of our culture, the nature of a repressive culture in the United States, is that it can sometimes co-opt a lot of people and co-opt the tendencies. And with the power of media, the power of right now the internet, the power of mass politicizing of folks, is that we have to look a lot closer at the way things are developing around us and develop it in an analytical approach to the world that we live in that requires something more than thinking about ourselves.
0: Well, I want to just pay a little homage right now to another star activist who also fought the legal battle, our dear friend Dan Siegel, who's no longer with us. I know that you two also collaborated many times on cases and issues around Oakland and around civil rights. But I'm wondering, as a radical civil rights attorney, how do you navigate fighting on the enemy's turf? I mean, we can't actually win liberation through the courts, or can we? Or is it the law just a shield to protect the movements happening out in the streets?
10: No, we're not going to win liberation in the courts, but we can make it possible for people to fight, and we can give people some choices about what happens to them as they fight. In any battle, there are going to be casualties. And the casualties in this movement could be people going to jail. It could be people losing their economic power. It could be people that don't have the financial support to keep going. What lawyers can do and what I can do as a lawyer is be a part of that and be helping to protect people. The only way that we're going to win any of these battles and make the kind of structural changes that are completely necessary is by building a mass movement. And that mass movement has to be a movement of black folk understanding that we are fighting against a racist system, that the nature of it, the nature of this organization, is that it can survive only by dividing and only by oppressing certain economic sectors. And black people are going to be part of that economic sector that is oppressed. There'll be some folks that will do well within that, and those folks are often becoming part of the oppressors. We're seeing that in Oakland right now. But we got to build our political movement. We got to build our political environment so that we can overcome that. But we also have to have unity with the national groups that exist. We have to understand the struggles that they have that are part of the same struggles that we have. We have to understand that we have to find the ways of finding greater unity with the Asian communities, with the Latino communities, understanding that within the Latin communities there are also internal struggles, as we have them in the Black community. We have to find ways of developing unity with the people who are being genocided across the world, whether we're talking about Gaza, and at this point the attempt to destroy people in Lebanon and the people in Sudan, and what that whole movement is about. We have to also be part of those struggles, whether they're in Latin America or in East Oakland. The same struggles are the same fights that we're making, and often the same language and the same people are involved. The money folks, whether it's in Haiti or East Oakland or West Oakland, the kinds of organizations that exist are pretty much the same, and there are many people who are playing the same kinds of roles in both places, where we are finding oppressive economic structures in government, corporate elites, oligarchies that are controlling us and determining what the systems are that we have to fight against. What Dan and I were part of a movement of attorneys that go way back, you know, from the very early days of legal movements. And I miss Dan, and I will miss a whole lot of other people. I don't think of myself as an outstanding civil rights attorney. I've been an active as an organizer more than I have been an attorney. Even as I practice today, I am more involved with community organization.
0: That's true, but you've always stepped up. You've always stepped up, I know, and intervened through the law when you could, when somebody who was on the front lines or who was in the movement was under attack or was arrested. I know you did that a lot, right?
10: I do that. And that's something that I helps keep me going, that I can do that. And as long as I can, I will. And I will also use whatever skills I have in the legal system to be part of the struggle for people to gain power for themselves, to be part of the dynamic of moving forward. Right now in Oakland, I am allied with the folks, part of the community of people who are trying to maintain police oversight, because the repression of the police department is a major force in our communities and can often make it very difficult for some people to survive.
0: Okay, we're going to have to leave. Well, all honor to you, sir. You are, I believe, an example for myself, and especially for young folks who are coming up, those radical young attorneys who are coming up in the world. And, you know, I salute and honor your history. And again, Walter has a new book called Civil Rights and Structural Attacks, and it's going to be released real soon, right?
10: Its release is scheduled for June 22nd, but there will be
0: we're going to offer out.
10: We'll be out at the Berkeley Book Fair.
0: Excellent. Well, we're going to have to leave it there, Walter. Again, thank you. That is Walter Riley. Civil Rights and Structural Attacks is his book. It's coming out in June. We're going to take a music break. When we get back, we're going to go into doing our part for the fund drive, and then our affiliates are going to hear an interview I did with Stephen Kinzer, the author of All the Shaw's Men. Stay tuned for that and more here on Flashpoints.

0: 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Now joining us is Dr. Stephen Kinzer. We're going to have a quick discussion about his book, All the Shaw's Men. Dr. Kinzer, welcome back to Flashpoints on Pacifica Radio.
1: Great to be with you.
0: Well, let's start with the premise of the book. Of course, I think it's pretty well known. Mossadegh, the overthrowing of his government in 1953 by the Central Intelligence Agency. Let's start there. Let's start with what those events, what led up to that coup and those events?
1: That is really an essential question that is not being asked enough these days. The situation we're now facing in Iran is a direct descendant, a direct result of what happened in 1953. So let's spin the clock back. In the early 1950s, Iran emerged from the wreckage of the Second World War as an incipient democracy. Popular nationalist Mohammad Mossadegh was elected as prime minister. And since he was democratically elected, he had to respond to the demands of ordinary people. In those days, there was one tremendous, overwhelming injustice in Iranian life. That was the fact that Iran is sitting on an ocean of oil, but the entire oil industry and all the oil under the soil of Iran was owned by a single British company, which in turn was owned principally by the British government. So with the unanimous vote of the Iranian parliament, Mossadegh nationalized Iranian oil. That terrified the masters of the universe, in particular, the leaders of the United States and Great Britain. They organized a coup in August of 1953. In that coup, Mossadegh was overthrown, but it didn't just produce the end of a particular government. It was the end of democracy in Iran forever. So let's spin forward then what happened. The United States placed the Shah, Mohammad Reza Pahlavi, back on his peacock throne. The Shah ruled with increasing repression for 25 years. That repression produced the explosion of the late 1970s, what we call the Islamic Revolution. That revolution brought to power a clique of fanatically anti-American mullahs who have spent the last practically half century working intently to undermine American interests all over the world. That is the government that's still in power. So had we allowed Mossadegh to remain in power, it's very possible that we might have had a thriving democracy in the heart of the Muslim Middle East all these 47 years, and or even further back, all the way back to 1953. It's hard to wrap your mind around how different the world would be if the British and Americans had just kept their fingers off of Iran. They couldn't do that because they were so terrified by the example of a country that was seizing control of its own natural resource. It wasn't just that they were afraid that oil would fall under the control of oil-producing countries, but that all resources produced in the developing world would then be nationalized, and the prices at which they would be sold and the terms on which they would be sold would be set by the producing countries. The fear was that that would destroy the entire basis of the world economy, which is based on the ability of the rich countries to extract resources from poor countries on conditions that they consider favorable. So the 1953 coup in Iran is the absolute decisive turning point. And ever since then, the United States has been tied to Iran in ways that have been positive and negative. But all through that period, during the period when we loved Iran, when the Shah was in power, all through the Islamic Republic, one thing has remained constant. U.S.-Iran relations have always been bad for the people of Iran. And those that are getting bombed right now are the latest victims.
0: And you're listening to Flashpoints on Pacifica Radio. That's the voice of our guest this morning, Dr. Stephen Kinzer. We're talking about his book, All the Shaw's Men, which is very timely. But, you know, I just want to ask you this, which is that, you know, it was, what, 10 years later that there would be a similar coup attempted in Cuba. There would be the Cuban Missile Crisis. There'd be the standoff with the then Soviet Union. It would ultimately lead to the assassination of a U.S. president. My point being that this is sort of empire, because we also saw shortly after that Latin America. And certainly the pattern was repeated again and again, whether we look at Arbenz in Guatemala, whether we look at later Juan Bosch in the Dominican Republic. We can go to 73 Allende in Chile. There is this pattern of the Central Intelligence Agency overthrowing governments on behalf of empire. And Iran was just sort of the kickoff of that period that would then ensue.
1: You're right. Iran and the coup that happened there in 1953 can only be fully understood if you place that operation in the larger context of America's approach to the world in the period after the Second World War. Now, this was the period when the United States shifted its foreign interventions from direct military operations to covert action. That was when the CIA was created in 1947. And the overthrow of Mossadegh in 1953 was the first time the United States had overthrown a foreign government through the CIA and covert action. That thrilled Washington so much that less than a year later, the CIA went out and overthrew another incipient democracy, the one that you mentioned, that in Guatemala, headed by President Arbenz. And then we went on to do this in Indonesia and the Congo and all these other places that you mentioned. So I think there were a couple of reasons why the Americans shifted to the covert action model. One was that in the period after the Second World War, it was dangerous for the U.S. to be landing troops in foreign countries in order to overthrow governments because there was another force in the world. That was the Soviet Union. We never knew whether if we invaded a country, the Red Army might show up there the next day and you'd have a conflict that could spiral off into World War III. But there was another reason. All of these coups were direct contradictions to the America that was presented to the world. We always presented ourselves as the country that supported freedom, democracy, individual choice, the right of countries to go in whatever direction their people wanted. And we could not then openly be overthrowing governments that did that. So the use of the CIA and covert action to influence and undermine foreign governments was a way to mask an essential hypocrisy in the U.S. approach to the world. We always said we promoted one thing, but in reality, we were promoting something else. And what ties all the countries together that have been the targets of American covert action, it could be reduced down to a single word, and I would say that word is defiance. These are all countries that defied the United States. They are countries that did not want to accept the American project in the world, in their regions, and in their own countries. The United States found itself completely unable to accept this. It insisted that countries line up mindlessly behind our policies. And when they didn't, in public, we tried to say that they were only doing what all countries do, but in secret, our real policy was to undermine, weaken, and destroy those governments so that we would establish essentially the whole world as America's sphere of influence.
0: Well, it's interesting because it also seems that the one follow through that those things have in common is what Trump has now made evident and clear, that in fact, none of what we saw since 1953 up to the present has ever been about anything else but resources, right? He's the only president who's clearly said, hey, stripped it naked. You know, there might be this revolving door of excuses as we've seen in Iran, but as we saw in Venezuela, that's where his hubris began. And that was this easy transactional approach, this sort of reemergence of gunboat diplomacy that we're seeing through this current government in its second term. But he's made it really clear. This is a transactional government. This is about oil in Venezuela, your resources. And I believe it seems that's the follow-through line for, if we want to call it, the raison d'etre of this administration. And we could argue that's always been the case, Democrat or Republican.
1: When I was researching that book, All the Shah's Men, about the 1953 coup in Iran, and even more when I researched for my book Overthrow, which traces the 14 times the United States has overthrown foreign governments, I saw the resource focus very clearly. One president who in private spoke often about the importance of American control of foreign resources was Eisenhower. He never spoke about it in public, but you can see from declassified documents that he was always concerned about the uranium in the Congo and the rubber in Southeast Asia. I do agree with you, though, that if we spin up to the present day, one thing I appreciate Trump for is that he pulled the veil off. He just said the other day, we're like pirates. So good for him for making it clear what the United States has been doing. The one advance that he's made, I think, is to abandon the hypocrisy that made us pretend that all we were interested in was the welfare of people in other parts of the world, while actually we were only interested in controlling foreign resources as a way of enriching our multinational corporations and keeping prices down by assuring that we paid minimal wages and minimal taxes and very little in the way of any kind of compensation to the countries whose resources we felt we needed.
0: Well, but you know, it also seems I've been watching in, I don't want to say wonder, maybe I've been watching in astoundment, with astoundment, the stock market. The stock market likes war. And maybe that's because so much of what we've become is Eisenhower's warning of the military-industrial complex. But there's this confluence of interest now and self-interest and greed that's at the heart of our form of capitalism and commerce that they love it. I've seen it go up and down, and I've seen it especially go up when, even after, if we're under any other president, you might see a $1,000 drop in response to similar actions. But with this guy, it seems like he can do no wrong. And I hate to say it, but this system really appears sociopathic in many ways.
1: Well, you're right. It is bizarre that the more bombs we drop and the more people we kill in the more countries, the stronger the stock market becomes. It shows you what a poor reflection the stock market is of society and certainly the world. I do think that the idea that America should control the whole world is something that propels the stock market. And whenever it seems that we're crushing other countries or bringing them to heel, there seem to be great opportunities for profit. The most obvious sector is the booming so-called defense industry. These are the same people who have been promoting war ever since the period after, since they began to grow into such a big force in the 1950s and 60s. So it's certainly true that war is good business. The defense industry is a spectacular contributor to the American economy, having almost as much of an effect as its bombs have in places like Gaza. It's no accident, for example, that when the United States was considering expanding NATO in the 1990s, creating the momentum that ultimately exploded in the Ukraine war, the head of the U.S. Committee to Expand NATO was also the president of Boeing Aircraft, which is one of the major defense contractors. And I think when you read the quarterly reports of these defense contractors, they're thrilled, and you can see that they believe war in the world is great for business. It also reflects the fact that the stock market is not the real American economy. That's the measure that we use, but it's not a correct measure. Most Americans don't own any stocks, and they have a lot of economic challenges that are not reflected in the stock market. And in fact, you could even argue that gains in the stock market are predicated on the suffering and unhappiness and economic pain that most Americans are suffering. Now, you mentioned Eisenhower's warning about the military-industrial complex, and he had this great speech about every gun that's produced is money taken away from education and so forth. But I want to point out one little fact there. Eisenhower had a tremendous attraction to covert action. He saw it essentially as a peace project. He had sent so many kids off to die in World War II. This really affected him. And he loved the idea that you could control other countries through covert action rather than invasion. But he never took the step of asking, is it really a good idea for the United States in the long run to be trying to control the world? And I think we're now seeing the effect of that drive by the United States. I think that the real question that will shape the future of the world is whether the United States is willing to become one power among others. Is it willing to adjust to a changing world environment? Is it willing to live in a world that we don't dominate? If we are not willing to live in a world like that, we're going to resist that change militarily, and that's going to involve us in many more operations like the ones we supported in Gaza and the ones we're promoting in Iran.
0: And again, you're listening to Flashpoints on Pacifica Radio, and that's the voice of our guest, Dr. Stephen Kinzer. We're discussing his book, All the Shaw's Men, and a little bit more. We're also talking about sort of the follow-through line and underlying ideological underpinnings of U.S. foreign policy. And so the 800-pound gorilla in the room, of course, is white supremacy, right? That U.S. foreign policy, particularly if you look at nations like Haiti and even the response of the United States in organizing an almost 50-year embargo against the world's successful slave revolution. But more importantly, throughout U.S. foreign policy, we see that American exceptionalism at its heart is actually in many ways predicated upon white superiority, white supremacy. And we're seeing that again, just as Trump has stripped naked the economic underpinnings of U.S. foreign policy. We've also seen the necessity of his MAGA movement, America First movement, to demonize foreigners not only inside of our own country as part of its fundamental organizing principles and ideological leanings, but also we see the demonization and that projection of U.S. foreign power as a part of that project. But again, I would argue it's not new.
1: I'll give you an example that goes back to the beginnings of American expansion overseas, which is the War of 1898, what we call the Spanish-American War, which resulted in

0: swore that once the Cuban Revolution was successful, once we had helped the Cubans chase out the Spanish, we would withdraw all our troops. That law was called the Teller Amendment. So it wasn't just a proclamation. It was with the force of law. Then, once the war was successful and the Spanish surrendered, the United States began to think whether we really wanted to keep the promise that we had made with the force of law. There were several reasons for that. Part of it had to do with resources. We found out that the Cuban government, the new revolutionary government, didn't just want to chase out the Spanish, but they actually had a program of their own. And part of that was build up the Cuban economy by limiting the amount of land that foreigners can own and erecting a tariff wall to promote domestic manufacturers at a time when 90% of the manufactured goods in Cuba came from the United States. So resources were a big part of it. But there was another big reason. After the revolution was over and the Spanish were defeated, it became clear to the Americans that many of the new leaders of Cuba, if it was allowed to become independent on its own, would be black. People like Antonio Maceo, the Bronze Titan, would have become important figures. And there was this move in Washington, which they called No Second Slave Republic, meaning not another country like Haiti governed by black people. So if the new leaders of the revolutionary government had all been English-speaking white people, I don't think we would have gone on the path that we did. We absolutely panicked at the idea that Cuba could be ruled in part by black people, and that was something we were absolutely unprepared to accept under any circumstance. So that's just the beginning and one of many, many examples of how suspicion of non-white people has driven our foreign policy.
1: Well, I would say a little more than suspicion, but it seems, again, you know, white superiority and this whole concept that this line has run through, I believe, foreign policy and has steered it and affected it over centuries. Well, finally, Dr. Kinzer, I know you probably have grandkids, right? Right?
0: I'm going to confess, I do.
1: You do. You know, as we reach a gentleman of a certain age, we begin to think about our own mortality. We begin to think about the kind of world we're leaving behind. We begin to think about our loved ones that we'll leave and what we're leaving as a legacy. If you had your wish, what would you like to see changed in the world right now? And it's dangerous, right? A lot of what we're seeing is being done by the current administration. Although I have to say, you know, Democrat or Republic, we've seen a very similar thing. It's just been hidden better under rhetoric, but often the same thrust and ideological underpinnings. What would you like to see change?
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3: From New York, this is Democracy Now!
4: But I think overall what's happened is a truly historic shift in British politics. We've been so used to thinking about politics in terms of left and right, and yet what Reform are able to do is to win in areas that have always been conservative, but equally, we're proving in a big way we can win in areas that Labour have dominated, frankly, since the end of World War I.
3: In what's being described as a political earthquake in Britain, the far-right Reform UK party has surged in popularity in local elections. As British Prime Minister Keir Starmer faces calls to resign, we'll talk with the British journalist Daniel Trilling, author of the new book, If We Tolerate This, How the British Establishment Made the Far-Right Respectable. Then we go to Washington, D.C. to speak with the Marine veteran and activist who spent 5 days atop a bridge in a protest that made international headlines.
5: I climbed the Frederick Douglass Memorial Bridge last week to call the people of my country into action, into nonviolent action to stop the war on Iran and remove the Trump regime from power.
3: And then, to the prominent biotech entrepreneur Rami El

0: Sundor. He'd been selected by Rutgers University to address this year's graduating class of engineering students. But then the school canceled his speech over his social media posts on Israel and Palestine.
1: The cancellation of my speech sets a dangerous precedent by sending a message that having a moral conscience is a liability.
0: All that and more coming up. Welcome to Democracy Now!, democracynow.org, The War and Peace Report. I'm Amy Goodman. President Trump blasted Iran's response to the U.S.'s 14-point ceasefire proposal, calling it, quote, totally unacceptable. Iran's foreign ministry says the U.S. continues to have, quote, unreasonable demands, unquote, and that Iran's response to the U.S. proposal, quote, was not excessive, unquote. This comes as Iran's economy is reeling from the impact of U.S.-Israeli strikes. An Iranian government official estimated the war has caused the loss of 1 million jobs in comments reported by Iranian state media. On April 25th, an Iranian job search platform reported a record 318,000 resumes submitted in a single day, which is 50% higher than the previous record, according to the news site Asr Iran, cited by the New York Times. According to the U.S.-based human rights activist news agency, over 3,600 people have been killed in Iran by U.S.-Israeli strikes, among them 254 children. Meanwhile, the Pentagon confirms 13 U.S. service members have been killed and 415 wounded in the U.S.-Israeli war in Iran. On Sunday, Israeli Prime Minister Benjamin Netanyahu insisted in an interview with CBS News' 60 Minutes that the Iran war isn't over because nuclear material remains in Iran.
2: It's not over because there's still nuclear material, enriched uranium, that has to be taken out of Iran. There's still enrichment sites that have to be dismantled. There's still proxies that Iran supports. There are ballistic missiles that they still want to produce. Now, we've degraded a lot of it, but all of that is still there, and there's work to be done.
0: Nobel Peace Laureate Narges Mohammadi has been transferred to a hospital in Tehran more than a week after collapsing in prison. In a statement, her foundation said, quote, "We must ensure she never returns to prison to face the 18 years remaining on her sentence. Now is the time to demand her unconditional freedom and the dismissal of all charges," unquote. Over the weekend, The Guardian published an excerpt of her memoir, Smuggled Out of Prison, in which Mohammadi wrote, quote, "Authoritarian regimes do not always need an executioner's rope. Sometimes they simply wait for the human body to fail and then make sure no help arrives, or they create conditions in which death can come easily, helping it along by standing in the way of life-saving care," unquote. Mohammadi has been arrested 13 times, sentenced to a cumulative 31 years in prison and 154 lashes. She received the Nobel Peace Prize in 2023 for her advocacy against torture and the death penalty in Iran. The U.S. says it'll facilitate a new round of talks between Israel and Lebanon at the State Department's Washington headquarters Thursday and Friday. Israel and Lebanon reached a temporary ceasefire agreement in mid-April, but Israel continues to launch deadly attacks inside Lebanon. The Lebanese health ministry said Sunday Israeli attacks over just 24 hours killed 51 people, including two medical workers. Since March 2nd, Israeli strikes have killed nearly 3,000 people across Lebanon. 1.2 million people have been displaced. On Sunday, hundreds of people gathered to mourn at least eight members of a displaced Lebanese family who were killed when an Israeli airstrike hit the building they were sheltering in. Among the dead was a six-month-old infant. This is Abu Salah, who attended the funeral.
3: What would we say? What would we say about the massacres committed against those innocent people, those civilians, those pure believers who are holding onto the land? My mother-in-law, may God bless her soul, was holding onto the land, and her children were holding onto the land.
0: In Gaza, Israeli strikes killed at least three Palestinians, including the head of the criminal police force in Khan Yunis, Wassam Abdelhadi, and his aide. A separate strike killed one person and wounded two others in the Maghazi refugee camp in central Gaza. Israel has conducted near-daily attacks since the U.S.-brokered so-called ceasefire took effect last October. At least 850 Palestinians have been killed since then. This is Ali Musa Dababesh, who attended the funeral of the policeman.
4: Although the ceasefire came into effect several months ago, the occupation continues to target police officers in order to cause chaos amongst the people of the same nation. The occupation aims to create chaos and confusion within the Gaza Strip. This is its sole objective.
0: Israel's deported two activists who were abducted from a Gaza-bound humanitarian aid flotilla that was violently intercepted by Israeli forces in international waters late last month. Spanish national Saif Abukeshek and the Brazilian Thiago Avila were among 175 activists forced off their humanitarian aid ships at gunpoint during Israel's raid on the global Samud flotilla. Both men faced severe physical abuse, they said, while in Israeli custody, which their legal team said amounted to torture. This is Saif Abukeshek speaking after his deportation to Greece.
5: I left behind me thousands of Palestinian prisoners, children, women, and men. I'm sure that the treatment I face is not compared to the suffering they are going through. The testimonies we hear of their torture, of their violation on a daily basis. We have to continue mobilizing. We cannot forget the Palestinian prisoners.
0: In the occupied West Bank, thousands of runners competed in the 10th edition of the Palestine International Marathon on Friday, following a two-year hiatus due to Israel's assault on the Gaza Strip. Runners gathered outside the Church of the Nativity in central Bethlehem for the start of the race, while a parallel 5-kilometer race was held in central Gaza. Among those participating were amputees who lost limbs to Israeli bombs and bullets. A BBC-funded documentary titled Gaza, Doctors Under Attack, won Best Current Affairs Program at the BAFTA TV Awards Sunday, despite being dropped by the network last June. Channel 4 in the UK picked it up and aired it instead. The BBC pulled the film weeks before its scheduled broadcast. In a statement, the BBC had said, quote, "We have come to the conclusion that broadcasting this material risks creating a perception of partiality," unquote. Presenter Ramita Navai and Ben DePere, the executive producer of the documentary, blasted the BBC in their acceptance speeches.
6: We refuse to be silenced and censored, and we thank you. And we thank Channel 4 for showing this film.
7: We also want to dedicate this award to Jabba Badwin and Osama Al-Ashi, the two journalists on the ground who made this film for us. So I'd like a round of applause for them, please. Just a question to the BBC. Given that you dropped our film, will you drop us from the BAFTA screening later tonight? Thank you.
0: In the United Kingdom, the far-right populist Nigel Farage and his anti-immigrant party Reform UK made significant gains in local elections over the weekend as the Labour Party, led by Prime Minister Keir Starmer, took heavy losses. Results show Reform UK gained nearly 1,450 council seats and control of 14 councils, while the Labour Party lost nearly 1,500 councillors, leading some members of the parliament to call on Starmer to resign. The Conservative Party also suffered big losses, while the Green Party made gains, claiming hundreds of council seats and winning two mayoral elections. Nigel Farage is a chief architect of Brexit and an ally of President Donald Trump. He's repeatedly used racist language to attack immigrants and Muslims, while his former classmates may have accused him of racist and anti-Semitic bullying. We'll go to London after headlines for the latest on the British elections. Virginia's Supreme Court has struck down a congressional map drawn by Democrats just weeks after voters approved a statewide referendum changing the borders of Virginia's 11 congressional districts. The new map could have allowed Democrats to win an additional 4 House seats in November's midterm elections. Its defeat is a major blow to efforts by Democrats to counter redistricting by Republicans in other states, including Florida, Missouri, North Carolina, Tennessee, and Texas. Meanwhile, officials in Alabama have asked the U.S. Supreme Court for permission to throw out Alabama's congressional map, which has 2 majority black districts. Republicans are seeking to flip at least one of Alabama's 2 Democratic-controlled House seats. Alabama's emergency application came less than 2 weeks after the Supreme Court's conservative majority gutted the last remaining major provision of the Voting Rights Act in a 6-3 ruling. Internal documents obtained by the New York Times reveal the Board of Immigration Appeals, part of the Justice Department, rushed Palestinian activist Mahmoud Khalil's deportation case. Last month, the Board of Immigration Appeals ruled Khalil could soon be deported. Khalil's case was reportedly considered high priority even before the board officially received it. The decision to deport Khalil also came just 9 days after paperwork was submitted. Amaro Lopez, who was appointed to the board under President Biden and later fired under President Trump, told the New York Times, quote, "That kind of timeline is unprecedented. It's an insane turnaround, particularly for such a high-profile case on a novel legal issue," he said. At least 3 judges also reportedly recused themselves from the process. On social media, Mahmoud Khalil wrote, quote, "This story proves that the Trump administration's treatment of my case has always been corrupt and retaliatory. They put me through a sham immigration process while guaranteeing the outcome in advance," Mahmoud Khalil wrote. A Mexican couple held in an ICE jail was finally released and able to reunite with their 18-year-old son just a day before he died of cancer. Kevin Gonzalez was diagnosed with stage 4 colon cancer and died Sunday in Mexico. His parents, Isidoro Gonzalez Aviles and Norma Annabelle Ramirez Amaya, had been arrested in April while trying to re-enter the U.S. to visit their dying son after the request for humanitarian visas was denied. On Thursday, an Arizona judge ordered the release of Kevin's parents from ICE custody. On Friday, they returned to Mexico. Hoping to reunite with their parents, Kevin Gonzalez flew to Mexico a week ago, where he had discontinued treatment. His father said, quote, "We managed to make my son's dream come true. To be with him again, to love him, to give him the love we could not give him during these months when he was not with us," unquote. The Pentagon says it's blown up another ship in the Eastern Pacific, killing 2 of its passengers and leaving 1 survivor. Once again, officials with U.S. Southern Command provided no evidence for their claims that the ship had been carrying drugs. Southcom says it notified the U.S. Coast Guard to begin search and rescue operations for the survivor. There's no word on the person's fate. Similar attacks by the Pentagon in the Caribbean and Eastern Pacific have reportedly killed 192 people. Legal experts say there are extrajudicial killings and are illegal under U.S. and international law. A CNN analysis finds U.S. military intelligence gathering flights are surging off the coast of Cuba. Since February, the U.S. Navy and Air Force have conducted at least 25 intelligence gathering flights off Cuba's coast, using the same surveillance aircraft active in the lead-up to the U.S. strikes on Iran. Russia and Ukraine accused each other of violating a U.S.-brokered 3-day ceasefire. Ukrainian officials said Russian attacks killed 3 people and left many others wounded over the weekend, while Russia's defense ministry accused Ukraine of breaking the ceasefire more than 1,000 times. Ukrainian President Volodymyr Zelensky said his forces had responded in kind to Russian drone and artillery fire. On Saturday, Russian President Vladimir Putin told reporters he thought Russia's attacks on Ukraine were nearing an end.
8: The West promised assistance and then began fueling a confrontation with Russia that continues to this day. I think the matter is coming to an end, but it is a serious matter.
0: Putin's remarks came after Russia held Victory Day celebrations with a military parade that, for the first time in nearly two decades, featured no tanks, armored vehicles or other heavy weaponry after the equipment was prioritized for the front line in Ukraine. And in Hungary, Péter Magyar was sworn in Saturday to become Hungary's new prime minister, ending 16 years of Viktor Orbán's authoritarian rule. Magyar's pro-EU center-right Tisza party won 141 of 199 parliamentary seats last month in a landslide victory. The new Speaker of the Parliament ordered the EU flag restored to the facade of the Hungarian Parliament building after 12 years of absence. The Tisza party also held an all-day event called a System-Changing People's Festival. This is Hungary's new Prime Minister, Péter Magyar.
9: The Hungarian people have given us a mandate to put an end to decades of drifting. They have given us a mandate to open a new chapter in Hungary's history, not only to change the government, but to change the system as well, to start again.
0: And those are some of the headlines. This is Democracy Now!, democracynow.org, The War and Peace Report. I'm Amy Goodman. We begin today's show looking at what's been described as a political earthquake in Britain. In local elections last week, the far-right Reform UK party surged in popularity while the Labour Party suffered heavy losses. The Reform UK party is led by Nigel Farage, who was the chief architect of Brexit, close ally of President Donald Trump. Farage celebrated his party's success.
10: But I think overall what's happened is a truly historic shift in British politics. We've been so used to thinking about politics in terms of left and right. And yet what Reform are able to do is to win in areas that have always been conservative. But equally, we're proving in a big way we can win in areas that Labour have dominated, frankly, since the end of World War One.
0: Calls are growing for British Prime Minister Keir Starmer to resign after his Labour Party suffered historic losses. This is Starmer speaking Friday.
11: Let me be clear, these are really tough results. I'm not going to sugarcoat it. And we have lost brilliant Labour representatives, people who put so much into their communities, so much into our party and our movement. And the voters have sent a message about the pace of change, how they want their lives improved. They was elected to meet those challenges, and I'm not going to walk away from those challenges and plunge the country into chaos. Well, they've sent a message that the change that we promised isn't being delivered in a way they can feel, and also, frankly, they're fed up with years of the status quo. But we were elected to deal with those challenges, and I'm not going to walk away from that and to plunge the country into chaos.
0: In a sign of the splintering of the British political system, the Conservative Party also suffered significant losses, while the Green Party won hundreds of council seats. We go now to London, where we're joined by the journalist and author Daniel Trilling. His new book is titled, If We Tolerate This, How the British Establishment Made the Far Right Respectable. Daniel, thanks so much for being with us. Why don't you start off by responding to these historic losses of the Labour Party?
12: Yeah, thanks, Amy. So, absolutely right. This has been a real disaster for the Labour Party. It wasn't quite as disastrous as had been predicted a few weeks ago, but they've sunk to new lows electorally around Britain. So, as well as losing hundreds of councillors in England, they lost very badly in the elections for the Welsh Parliament, which were happening at the same time. Labour has dominated Welsh politics for over a century, and they're now trailing behind the Welsh Nationalist Party, Plaid Cymru and Reform, who've come in second. But it was interesting to hear Nigel Farage's spin on what happened in that clip you played of him earlier, because, yeah, this is historic. Reform have made this huge advance, adding to their tally of council seats that they began to rack up last year in similar elections. But actually, in terms of vote share, they underperformed expectations a bit. So Reform got around 26, 27% of the vote overall. But they really benefited from this wider fragmenting of politics. We now have kind of four, five or even six party politics in the UK, depending on exactly where you live. Reform have benefited from that because they've kind of managed to concentrate that vote in areas where they were able to win lots of seats. But actually, this suggestion that reform have completely kind of erased the distinction between left and right, I don't think is true. And I think Farage is putting that spin on things because reform were really trying in this election to make bigger inroads into areas that the centre-right Conservative Party had traditionally been strong in, and they didn't really do as well as expected there. Where they did do well were in areas that voted to leave the EU in the Brexit referendum a decade ago, and where they've always had the attention of a certain chunk of voters. So I think it's the overall fragmentation that is the real story here.
0: So talk about, well, the title of your book, If We Tolerate This, How the British Establishment Made the Far Right Respectable. If you can talk about who Farage is and what he represents.
12: Yeah, so one of the big changes in British politics in recent years has been this very alarming and rapid rise of ideas and rhetoric associated with the far right. So, you know, very strong anti-immigration rhetoric, attacks on supposed elites running the country and so on. You know, things that will be very familiar to your viewers in the US from Donald Trump and his works. And that's really, you know, the pressure there has really come from two sources. One of them is a lot of far-right activity outside the electoral system. You know, we've had kind of big street protests and rallies and mob violence in some cases, attacking hotels that are being used to accommodate asylum seekers. And then we've had a lot of pressure from Farage's political party, Reform UK, who have been, you know, trying to shape some of these resentments and some of this anger into a right-wing populist political project of the kind that we're seeing in lots of different liberal democracies around the world at the moment. You know, for Farage, this is just the latest stage in a kind of long political career where he's come from outside the mainstream right and has tried to make his brand of right-wing populist politics the leading force in Britain. You know, so he was previously leader of the UK Independence Party, and via his leadership of UKIP, he played an instrumental role in winning the Brexit referendum for the Leave campaign. He then formed another party called the Brexit Party after that to kind of push for the hardest exit from the EU possible. And Reform UK, the latest vehicle, in fact, it's a renamed Brexit Party, but what he's doing here is actually trying to build a political platform that will allow him and his party to win power in Westminster nationally. And the key themes that that's built on, you know, is heavily anti-immigration, and they make a real point of trying to kind of flex their muscles and show how ostentatiously cruel they're going to be to what they call illegal immigrants, which is a wide range of people who are living in the UK, some of whom have lived here for quite a long time. Earlier this year, one of Reform's big pre-local election announcements was that it wanted to create a British ICE. So that kind of tells you where they are on that. You know, they made that.
0: Now, Daniel, let me play a campaign ad from Nigel Farage.
13: I'm in Essex today, and this is the Bell Hotel in Epping. Now, you might remember these scenes being on national news last year. Anyone that comes illegally into Britain on a boat or in the back of a lorry will be detained and deported. But that's going to mean having to detain quite a lot of people who are here already. They should not be free to walk the streets. The policy is very simple. You vote for a Reform MP, you will not have a detention facility in your constituency. But if you vote Green, or those that support open borders in the world, that's where the detention centres are going to be. Equally, I could say the same of Labour and the Conservatives, because they've done nothing to stop it.
0: Daniel Trilling, your response.
12: Yeah, I mean, that kind of sums up what Reform are about. So, like I was saying before, you know, it's kind of making a virtue of how punitive and cruel they're going to be to certain groups of immigrants, but also kind of directing that at their political enemies as well. You know, so this announcement, which Farage made a couple of weeks ago, was all about kind of stigmatising his opposition. So the Green Party, who have also kind of broke through from outside the mainstream by taking a kind of strong left-wing position. You know, he's trying to class as, you know, open borders fanatics. And I mean, what are they saying there? They're kind of threatening to use the power of the state, if they ever get hold of it, to intimidate their political opponents, you know, placing detention centres in areas that vote for parties that Farage doesn't like. You know, it's kind of punishing people for voting the wrong way and perhaps even trying to scare voters into not opposing him.
0: If you can also talk about, we see parallels here in the United States leading up to President Biden's defeat around Israel and Palestine. One of his top advisors, Wendy Sherman, now calling what's happened in Gaza a genocide. In Britain, you have Keir Starmer crackdown on Palestine Action, which they've called a terrorist organization. If you can talk about their positions here.
12: Yeah, I mean, first of all, I'd say kind of, you know, from having written about the far right for years and, you know, studied the history and so on, I think one thing that governments of the center should really avoid doing is kind of giving them the tools to play with, you know. So it's a real problem if governments of the center start kind of passing their own draconian authoritarian policies. And I think that's exactly what you've seen with the Starmer government in relation to the Palestine protests. You know, so this protest group that uses direct action, Palestine Action, was classed as a terrorist organization and banned, which as a result means that, you know, hundreds, if not thousands of peaceful protesters who have expressed their support for Palestine Action since the ban have also been arrested and are potentially facing criminal conviction just for expressing rhetorical support for that group. And, you know, much like in the US, I think these actions by the government have been in response to a huge amount of public anger, obviously Israel's war on Gaza, but what they also see as Britain's complicity in that war. So, you know, the UK has a strong military ally of Israel. When the Labour government came to power in 2024, they suspended a lot of arms sales to Israel on the grounds that there was a risk they could be used for human rights abuses, but actually carried on supplying certain key items like parts that could be used in Israel's F-35 fighter jet program. And so the government have really tried to just kind of contain dissent in a way that has alienated huge amounts of their core support. I mean, really, I think in these recent elections, much more pressing issues like the cost of living and rising fuel prices and so on were on voters' minds. But a lot of that support that would have gone to Labour previously, which has gone to the Green Party and to some of the other smaller parties, is also to do with anger over Israel and Gaza and the way that our government has responded to that.
0: I also want to ask you about rising support for the Green Party. This is the Green leader, Zach Polanski.
14: This is a historic victory. This is the first time the Green Party have ever won a directly elected mayor. And two-party politics is not just dying. It is dead and it is buried. And actually, whether it's here that Labour have been rejected or whether we're seeing around the country, it's very clear that the new politics is the Green Party versus Reform. My message to Keir Starmer is that he needs to go, but I don't think that's my message. I think that's the country's message. We've seen for a long time now his popularity has been going and he's lost the trust of the country. And to see a Labour minister today saying that they don't just respond to the mood of the country, they stick to the plan, I feels very misjudged. But it doesn't feel like a coincidence. That feels like the entitlement and the privilege that this Labour government have acted with every single day that they've been in office.
0: Daniel Trilling, your response.
12: Yeah, so obviously Zach Polanski and the success of the Greens is the other big development in certainly in English politics, because obviously Scotland and Wales had elections, but there's a slightly different political setup in both those countries. The Greens, you know, they've been around for a long time in Britain, but Polanski was elected as their leader last year with a mandate to shift the party, you know, quite markedly to the left, to pursue what he calls eco-populism. So kind of attacking the centre of politics, but from the left this time, as opposed to Reform, who obviously come at it from the right. You know, the Greens have got strong positions on social and environmental justice. They also now take a very strong rhetorical stance in support of workers' rights. And, you know, they've now got this unprecedented opportunity to put some of their principles into action. They've won control of several local councils in London and other parts of the country. The big question, I think, is really, can they now follow through on this? You know, the Greens at the moment are untested. They've got a lot of goodwill from people who've lent them their votes. But I suppose the one question is, can they deliver what they promise? The other question is, you know, Britain at national elections has this first-past-the-post electoral system that does not really very fairly reflect the spread of votes in the country. That becomes even more complicated when you move, as we're doing now, from a two-party system to a multi-party system. So when we get to our next national election, the question is going to be, will there be an electoral force on the progressive wing strong enough to keep reform out? And if there isn't a single force like that, how are these different parties, the Greens, Labour, Scottish Nationalists, Welsh Nationalists, who sometimes seem to hate each other more than they hate, you know, their opponents on the right, going to come together and collaborate in a way that will stop Britain going down what I think could be a very dark path?
0: I wanted to ask you before we go about another country, about Hungary. Over the weekend, Péter Magyar was sworn in Saturday to become Hungary's new prime minister. Magyar ending 16 years of Viktor Orbán's authoritarian rule. You've been writing about Hungary. Talk about the significance of this and the damage to the institutions of Hungary during this past 16 years, Daniel.
12: Yeah, I mean, I'll make a kind of self-interested point, first of all, as someone from Britain. I think it's a real lesson in why it's so important to prevent far-right populists from winning in the first place. Because as we've seen over the past decade or more in the case of Hungary, they can be very hard to dislodge from power once they're there. They can end up being pretty popular with the electorate that they try to appeal to. But in pretty much every case where a far-right populist has won power around the world, they have undermined institutions that are vital checks and balances on the democratic system. You know, if you think how often free speech is the kind of the watchword of far-right populists, I think in every single country where a government has been formed by far-right populists, free speech hasn't got any more free. In fact, it's got significantly harder to express dissenting opinions. And Magyar's victory shows kind of what's required, I think, to push back, which is like, you know, if you get to that stage, a broad coalition of people opposed to the far-right populist government. You know, Magyar is a right-wing conservative. Some of his positions won't be that different to some of Viktor Orbán's, but he has taken this very strong stand against corruption, against the undermining of the liberal democratic system. And so lots of people who don't necessarily share his politics on many of the issues that he stands for, have got behind that in a huge effort, which is why when I was talking about Britain before, I was stressing this need to kind of talk and think about coalitions that can be formed to keep the right-wing populists out of power.
0: Daniel Trilling, I want to thank you so much for being with us. Journalist and author speaking to us from London. His new book is titled, If We Tolerate This, How the British Establishment Made the Far Right Respectable. Coming up, we go to Washington, D.C. to speak with a Marine veteran who spent 5 days atop the Frederick Douglass Bridge to protest the U.S. and Israeli war on Iran. Stay with us.

0: performing Why We Build the Wall in our Democracy Now! Studio. This is Democracy Now!, democracynow.org, The War and Peace Report. I'm Amy Goodman. We go now to Washington, D.C., where a former Marine reservist and father of two spent five nights on top of the Frederick Douglass Memorial Bridge to protest the war in Iran and artificial intelligence. Guido Reichstadter scaled the 168-foot arch of the bridge on May 1st. He continued to post to social media while he was on top of the bridge. In a social media post Tuesday evening, he said he'd run out of water and would head down, adding he expected to be going to jail for a while. In an earlier post, he wrote, quote, "One man on a bridge is relatively powerless, but the collective withdrawal of our obedience and support is capable of bringing a swift end to the regime and its wars. This nonviolent collective action is our greatest power, and it's the exercise of this power that those who rule fear more than any weapon. For the sake of the world, its children, and our future, let us build this power with each other, together," he wrote. This is not the first time Guido has climbed the Frederick Douglass Bridge in protest. In 2022, he spent 24 hours on the bridge to protest the Supreme Court decision to overturn Roe v. Wade. He's also a co-founder of Stop AI, a grassroots movement to disrupt artificial intelligence technology. After he ended his protest on the bridge, Guido was arrested and charged with unlawful entry, failure to obey an officer, and several other charges. Well, Guido Reichstadter joins us now in Washington, D.C. Welcome to Democracy Now! Explain what you did.
1: Good morning. Thank you for having me. It's great to be here. I think, like, most simply what I did was follow the call of my heart. I couldn't stay silent in the face of these ongoing acts of mass murder by the U.S. government in my name. And I felt like I had a duty to the truth, which is that we have the power to end these wars today. We, the people in whose name these murders are being committed, we've got the power and the responsibility to nonviolently withdraw our support, our cooperation from the system, from the regime, which is prosecuting these acts of murder in our name. And if we do that, we can end them. And that's our right, it's our power, and I feel that it's our responsibility.
0: Can you, Guido, explain why you came to D.C. planning to attend a talk by Senator Bernie Sanders on the dangers of AI, of artificial intelligence, and yet this protest, though you'd scaled the Frederick Douglass Bridge before, was about the U.S. war on Iran?
1: Sure. I've been worried about AI for a long time, since about 25 years, when I first heard about the possibility of building artificial general intelligence, or AI systems with, the full range of essentially cognitive capabilities of a human brain. It just seemed like it was, 25 years ago, everyone thought that might be hundreds of years in the future. And since ChatGPT was rolled out in late 2022, broadly, the deep learning revolution, the whole field has really updated quickly and shortened their timelines for when that might be possible. And, the world's leading, most cited living scientists, engineers in the field, academics, all recognize that the development of that technology poses the risk of catastrophic harm, even including, loss of control of advanced systems and potentially human extinction. So I moved to San Francisco in 2024 to begin social mobilization on that. That's actually what brought me to D.C. on Friday. or on last Wednesday.
0: Was that a part of your protest? Was it both issues, both AI and the U.S.-Israeli war in Iran?
1: Yeah, I mean, absolutely. So I put it out in the first post that I put on social media when I got on the bridge that was identified those. There are really three. One is the ending the war, removing the Trump regime from power, and an urgent warning to our society about the potential imminent arrival of a kind of point of no return beyond which we'll be consigned to these catastrophic effects from AI. And, you know, I care about the society in which I live. I've got two children. And I care about the world. And I feel that I have that responsibility to warn the people that I care about a danger that is recognized by, you know, the people who are closest to the development of this technology. And it's coming on fast. And this is, you know, a lot faster than maybe is recognized. And it's great that Senator Sanders held that discussion between academics in China and the United States about the need for global treaty coordinating to stop the development of really dangerous systems. But we need to treat it like an emergency. And that means more than talks. It means action.
0: You were raised as a evangelical Christian, a conservative household. Talk about how that informed what you did.
1: Sure. You know, that's what led me, that's part of what led me to join the Marines right out of high school. And it's also, you know, when I was confronted in university with the reality of American intervention, the history of American intervention and power imperialism in the world, it's what made it also possible, I think, or easier for me to reject that and say, no, this isn't right. Which is what I did in 2003 when, you know, in the run-up to the Iraq War. Well, in fact, I refused to deploy to the Iraq War and resigned. You know, essentially refused to deploy. Said I'm not gonna train. I'm not gonna go fight this war. And you can either let me go or you can send me to jail. But you can't force me to do what's wrong. And that's what I went up on the bridge to do as well, to say, you know, to the people of my country, it's like what's being done is wrong. And we have to stand up against it and not accept it. And, you know, if we do that in mass collectively, we have the power to stop it.
0: What do you face right now, Guido, in terms of charges? And do you feel that your protest was a success?
1: Oh, yeah, absolutely. So I have currently one federal charge, unlawful entry, and a D.C. charge of failure to obey. And I'm also facing charges in San Francisco for nonviolently blocking the doors of OpenAI, one of the leading frontier AI companies. You know, for me, the important thing was doing what's right, doing what I felt I had to do. And I was able, you know, even just trying to do it is the success, right? Thank God I was able to make it to the top and to, you know, go through that action. But doing what's right is the success. Choosing to do what's right and accepting the consequences is the pivotal thing. That's the pivotal decision that everyone has to make. And if we can make that, that's what's successful. But broadly, I think it has motivated, inspired people even around the world. I've gotten messages from, you know, hundreds of folks.
0: Finally, Guido, I asked you about AI and about the war in Iran. Do you connect the two, the whole question of the use of AI? Looking at Michael Clare's comments, artificial intelligence played a major role in selecting targets for attack during Operation Epic Fury, the U.S. air and missile campaign against Iran that began February 28th. Your final comment in these last 30 seconds.
1: Yeah, absolutely. You know, it was not only used as a weapon of war. It is being developed as a weapon of war, but also as a tool for the advancing fascist movement to surveil and control the society, which makes war possible and makes resistance more difficult. So, and we should expect that as AI systems grow in capability in the future, if this is not stopped, it will destroy democracy and it will probably destroy the world. Then we've got a responsibility to stop it. If we care about the people we love and the society we live in and our children and their future, we've got to make sacrifices and do what's necessary, even if it's uncomfortable.
0: Guido Reichstadter, I want to thank you for being with us. Co-founder of Stop AI, father of two, he scaled the Frederick Douglass Bridge in Washington, D.C. last week to protest the war in Iran, and AI remained on the bridge for 4 days and five nights, a former Marine reservist. Coming up, the prominent biotech entrepreneur Rami Elghandour. He had been selected by Rutgers University to address this year's graduating class of engineering students, but then the school canceled his speech, they said, over his social media posts on Israel and Palestine. Stay with us.

0: landed by Sophia Sharai. This is Democracy Now!, democracynow.org. I'm Amy Goodman. In New Jersey, Rutgers University has abruptly withdrawn its invitation to a prominent biotech entrepreneur and alum to speak at its engineering school convocation. Rami Elghandour, a 2001 alum of the engineering school, had been scheduled to deliver a graduation address at Rutgers' New Brunswick campus May 15th, but his invitation was canceled over what the university said were complaints about a social media post on Israel-Palestine. Two unions of educators at Rutgers University issued a joint statement condemning the university's decision to cancel the speech, calling it politically motivated suppression that, quote, reflects a broader pattern of universities applying a Palestine exception to their stated commitments to free speech, unquote. Elghandour is also executive producer of the Oscar-nominated film The Voice of Hind Rajab, about the killing of a Palestinian child and her family in Gaza, along with paramedics who tried to rescue them, and the film American Doctor that premiered earlier this year at Sundance Film Festival, the film following three doctors who go to Gaza to volunteer. Rami Elghandour joins us now in New York. Thank you so much for being with us. Talk about what happened.
1: Thanks, Amy. It's a pleasure to be here. I appreciate the opportunity. I was invited by Rutgers in December of 2025, principally because of my student engagement. I do a lot of student engagement as an alum with Rutgers University, and I love the students and spend a lot of time with them. I actually did a fireside chat with this dean that issued me that invitation in December, in early March, I believe. And then a couple of weeks ago, about 2 weeks before I was set to give the graduation address, I received the call that I was disinvited.
0: Why?
1: As you shared, it was very vague. There was no specifics. I asked for specifics. It was to quote the dean that my social media posts oppose the beliefs of a few students. I asked how many students. He said a few. A few to me sounds like maybe five or so. So it seemed unbelievable to me that for a class of 1,000 students that a handful of students having complaints would lead to this outcome. And look, I am obviously a big proponent of free speech, but disagreement is not harm. Having a different point of view is not harming these students in any way to lead to this sort of outcome.
0: I want to ask you about your background. You were alum of Rutgers, and then talk about what you went on to do.
1: Sure. Yeah. So I graduated from Rutgers in 2001 with a degree in electrical computer engineering. I worked for 5 years as an engineer. I then went on to business school at Wharton Business School in Philadelphia. From there, I got into venture capital and moved to the great state of California, where I was in venture for about 5 years as well. I then joined my first startup. I built that startup from about 30 to 1,000 people, took it public on the New York Stock Exchange, was there for about 7 years. I then left, I took a couple of years off and joined my most recent company, Arcelix, where I'm chairman and CEO. And for that organization, I ran it for the past 5.5 years. We were just acquired by Gilead for $7.8 billion. And we make a cancer therapeutic that is what I believe to be the best therapeutic option ever developed for multiple myeloma.
0: And so has Rutgers courted you through the years?
1: Of course. I feel like I am the poster child for Rutgers School of Engineering. I've made a lot of my degree. I got asked all the time, is an engineering degree valuable given what I do today? And it's absolutely valuable. And I'm so proud of Rutgers, and it's really just been heartbreaking to go through these last couple of weeks.
0: It's interesting that Rutgers has dealt with some student complaints over your invitation versus what happened with another event just last month. In April, the Rutgers chapter of Students Supporting Israel invited a former soldier from the Israeli Defense Forces who'd served in Gaza last year to come to campus, despite protests by pro-Palestinian and Muslim and Arab groups and a petition signed by over 7,000 people of the Rutgers community demanding the event be canceled. The event took place as planned.
1: Yeah, I mean, look, I think if I had to summarize this entire dialogue around Israel and Palestine, I would summarize it using the word false equivalency. And it's a false equivalency across a couple of different metrics. The first one is on free speech. So on the one side, we talk about these cancellations. I've seen a lot of these articles online about my speech was canceled and there was a speech canceled at GW Law. But that speech was not canceled. That speaker actually withdrew. I'm actually an alum of the School of Engineering. That speaker was not even a law graduate, let alone had any association with Georgetown. So it seems like there's one on one side, actual free speech. On the other side, not so much. Let's talk about America. America First, on the one side, I've never heard a pro-Palestine advocate ask for one penny for Palestine. On the pro-Israel side, we're constantly asked, not even asked, demanding unlimited funding and political cover. So I keep hearing this sort of like false equivalency, like, oh, both sides are kind of the same. They're not the same. And then lastly, from a principal's perspective, on the Palestine side, we are advocating for equality. On the pro-Israel side, Israel is the only country in the world that still automatically and systematically prosecutes children in military court. They just passed a law that legitimized or passed the death penalty only for Palestinians, for one ethnic minority. So, look, you asked about my background, Amy. I'm a CEO who made their career by being in the details. I constantly hear that, you know, there's sort of two sides to this issue, and there are two sides, but they couldn't be more starkly different.
0: What would you have said in your speech?
1: I really was talking about the journey that got me here. You know, a lot of the student engagement I do, the one question they ask me is, how did I manage to be as successful as I've been without compromising my beliefs and my values? So I go mostly through my career arc, and the two things I focus on being yourself and choosing kindness as a way to lead.
0: And do you get pushback at Arcelix for your views?
1: I do not. I have friends as well as colleagues that are of all different races, ethnicities, including Jewish friends and colleagues. And at Arcelix itself, I have had no issues. I've had multiple attempts from outside of Arcelix to cancel me or silence me over my speech and my time there as CEO, but never from within the company.
0: On April 20th, Congressmember Ro Khanna wrote on social media, "The free ride is over. Israel has a $45 billion defense budget. I am Team America," Khanna wrote. You replied to the post writing, "Forget a free ride. They've committed genocide. They're running dungeons where they train dogs to sexually assault prisoners. Weapons embargo is the absolute minimum. Sanctions and diplomatic isolation are beyond justified. This will sell them. Weapons won't fly," unquote. On Sunday, Democracy Now! Reached out to Rutgers to invite a representative to join us on the show or send us a statement on why your speaking invitation was rescinded. Rutgers sent us the following statement, quote, "In response to objections from students regarding Mr. Elgandor's social media posts, including one that shared an inflammatory claim, and following the dean's own discussions with Mr. Elgandor that raised concerns about whether the event and his remarks would remain consistent with the celebratory nature of the occasion, the School of Engineering decided to rescind the speaking invitation for the school convocation." Interestingly, today, the New York Times columnist Nicholas Kristof has a new article out headlined "The Silence That Meets the Rape of Palestinians." In it, Kristof writes about a Gaza journalist detained by Israel in 2024. Nicholas Kristof writes, quote, "On one occasion, he said he was held down, stripped naked, and he was blindfolded and handcuffed. A dog was summoned. With encouragement from a handler in Hebrew, he said the dog mounted him. He tried to dislodge the dog," he said.

0: conversation was, and they said they never even reviewed my social media, let alone had a specific tweet to point to. And you can verify that in that their initial statement to the Associated Press said that, said we hadn't reviewed anything. And now, after drawing a lot of fire, they decided to point to something. The second thing I'll say before I get to the human rights issue is that the idea that as a public company CEO, I'm just tweeting willy-nilly things that are not verifiable is just farcical and laughable. So it's an embarrassing position for the university to take. The third, though, and the most important of these is how morally bankrupt can you be to read that tweet and have your concern be the content of the tweet rather than the accusations in it. And the fact that Palestinians are systemically not believed, despite the overwhelming evidence, as I talked about, in this false equivalency dynamic of rape, murder, prosecution. I mean, we are talking, forget the genocide in Gaza. Forget the terrorism in the West Bank. Save the Children, one of the most prominent organizations in the world, says that half of the children abducted by Israel are sexually assaulted. What are we talking about? Like, how is this still a dialogue in this country? And this is maybe the most disturbing thing I have ever heard.
1: 5 seconds.
0: Yeah. Sorry, this is the most disturbing thing I've ever heard with respect to this sexual assault by animals.
1: I thank you for being with us, Rami El-Ghandour, biotech entrepreneur, scheduled to deliver a graduation address at Rutgers, but his invitation was canceled. He's executive producer of the...

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1: Hello, listeners. My name is Rachel Ann Schulman from the Campbell Hudson Radio Group. 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
2: Hello and welcome to the better weather for Monday, May 11th. We are 35% of the way through the year. There are 41 days left until the official beginning of summer. Local early morning temperatures range from 37 degrees in Medusa to 45 in Kinderhook. Regional average soil temperature is 53 degrees. We are still on the heating degree side of things, and this week gets chilly. 80 heating degrees will be needed for comfort. That is slightly warmer than last week and colder than normal. Pollen levels for today will be high. And it's also going to be dry, but mostly cloudy with a high of 61 at 5 p.m. Overnight, you may wish to bring in those plants as temperatures dip to 38 degrees. Tomorrow will be sunnier with a high of 63 at 6 p.m. Overnight, we see 43 degrees, then Wednesday will be rainy all day long with a high of 59 at 4 p.m. The rain keeps going through Thursday, which sees a high of 63. Sunset today will be at 7:49 p.m. Sunrise tomorrow will be at 5:35 a.m. Looking way up, we see X-class flare chances are at 20%. Plasma winds will be average at 401 kilometers per second with a thin density of 2 protons per cubic centimeter. Radio propagation conditions are currently pretty good with a level 1 noise floor. There are no chances of aurora this evening. The current sunspot number is 89. And this has been The Better Weather, brought to you by the Catskill Makers Syndicate.
3: Yonder Radio, Rural Conversations with National Reach. Hello, I am your host, Jared Ewe, and today is just stacked. Are you kidding me? We're bringing in a big-time star who broke the grass ceiling, so to speak, at American Idol, the first bluegrass performer in Landon Hughes. We're going to talk to him, what fame has done for him, and what his music perhaps could do for the nation once it gets a taste from American Idol. So we have that coming up. We have trivia, and we're all over. We're going to the Ozarks. We're going to Minnesota. We're going to Colorado, and we're taking you with us. But now we got to get to business. Bringing us news headlines, the Daily Yonder News editor Jan Patonsky kicking things off with, well, DACA is back in the news. The Deferred Action for Childhood Arrivals. What is this, sir?
4: Hi, Jared. Yes, Up North News reports on a bipartisan law that was just passed in Wisconsin and signed by the governor, Tawny Evers, in April. And it removes barriers for more than 5,000 DACA recipients in the state, allowing them to work in high-need fields, fields such as nursing, teaching, plumbing, and other licensed trades. According to the Center for American Progress, Wisconsin would lose over $420 million in GDP annually without those DACA workers.
3: And I don't know if it matters to the story, but my dad would say all children need to be put to work, even if it's Christmas Day 1987 and really cold. From El Paso, Texas, more data center stories. This one big, in many ways. What is happening here?
4: El Paso Matters reported on a proposed U.S. Army Fort Bliss data center that would consume 3 gigawatts of energy, which is more than El Paso's entire 460,000 customers base. Now, you might think this is not exactly a rural story. El Paso is not rural. Well, the whole area, the whole region becomes a giant database hotspot, making it so that the pressures on the state's grid and water resources are becoming slowly unattainable. That's one of the main worries. One of them, for example, being a specialized transmission lines that could just rip through rural areas.
3: Well, we may need AI doctors because from KFF Health News, hundreds of doctors may not be able to do the work that they need to do. What's happening?
4: There is a waiver program run by the Department of Health and Human Services that allows foreign doctors who are completing their training in the U.S. to remain in the country while they're waiting for their visas. Now, the problem with that is if they don't get processed in time and they have to leave the country, now the potential employers are facing a fee of $100,000 associated with H-1B work visas. That's a fee that was implemented by the Trump administration. The trick here is that a lot of these doctors were headed to underserved areas, rural areas in many cases. And we know from other reporting that a lot of rural hospitals simply can't afford those massive fees if they have to put up the money.
3: And gives me just a chill with that common phrase, passing the cost on to the consumers, which could be a medical issue all on its own. Well, Jan Podolsky from the Daily Yonder Newsroom, thank you for the latest.
4: Thanks so much, Jared.
3: That was Jan Podolsky, news editor of the Daily Yonder. And now from Daily Yonder contributor Caitlin McConnell. She brings us news about the news in the Ozarks, the region in Missouri and northwest Arkansas, where Caitlin lives and reports in her column, The Ozarks Notebook. So here you are in the Ozarks, and you end up at the Ozark County Times. You have this awesome photo that kicks off the article, three generations of women that have revived and are running this newspaper. Tell us this story.
5: Yeah, so Gainesville, Missouri, which is where this newspaper is located, is the county seat of a very rural place down along the Arkansas line. And it's one of the areas I'm in a lot doing these stories. So this was not the first time I'd met some of these ladies, but I knew that they were celebrating their 10th anniversary of having bought the paper back into very independent local hands. And I thought that that was kind of a moment to look back because around here, there are a number of rural papers that are trying to go back to being fully locally owned or starting, you know, transitioning to nonprofit and all sorts of different ideas as they try to figure out how to go forward in a world where newspapers and journalism is a little bit more difficult than it used to be.
3: You say in your article, according to the 2025 State of Local News report, almost 40% of all local U.S. newspapers have vanished since they started keeping track in 2005. So this story is bigger than the newspaper. This is about an entire industry.
5: Seeing rural newspapers' evolution is a big change in rural communities because you have the news aspect, which is really important, but you also have the culture building. And when you have rural newspapers disappearing or just not able to cover things like they once did because of staffing issues or whatever, it really compromises, in my opinion, the connection points you have with your neighbors and with your understanding of the world around you.
3: And I love the passion of the people running this newspaper. Tell me about some of the people in this newspaper.
5: The three ladies who are three generations who are involved with this paper, they're very lovely, very passionate about making sure this is part of their community. And that was one of the reasons that led the middle generation in this trio, her name's Noreen, to purchase the paper. She had worked there, so she was familiar with it, and they all have deep roots in that area. And in addition to them, they also have, you know, a couple of other staff members as well and some freelance support in terms of the day-to-day production. So they all have a lot of different hats and are a very close-knit team to get the paper out every week.
3: It's something that struck me, too, is this comparison of the newspaper to a traditional bricks and mortar gathering place. There was a reader that told you in this story that the paper reminds him of a restaurant that he used to go to that's no longer there.
5: That's right. Yeah. I think that, you know, when I heard that, it was more about the concept of it being a community forum, you know, that you had this figurative place to connect with your neighbors. It might not be around a cafe table as it was in the past, but at least you still feel like you have that connection with people who are in your same neck of the woods. And I think that that helps ground us and really just feel more connected to where we are.
3: The good news is, since we're talking about news, it works to use that. They're profitable.
5: That's right. They are in a unique situation that the community is still very invested in the paper as well. I mean, that paper has been there for decades. I think it was started back in the late 1800s. So you have the local relationships, and also you have an area that has limited internet access, which I would say is still, you know, puts a higher emphasis on the paper. And the fact that the paper produces really good content. It's like, if they weren't telling the stories, there's literally no one else to do it. I mean, who else is embedded in the community? There are no other media outlets in that area. That's it.
3: The article, Ozarks Notebook, Reclaiming Local News. Thank you so much for joining us today, Caitlin.
5: You're welcome. Thank you for having me.
3: Rural news is always on our minds, and Caitlin McConnell is on the beat, bringing good news from the Ozarks. We'll certainly hear from her again, and we look forward to it. Well, next up, we have this week's musician. He is the first bluegrass picker on American Idol, and he brought it. You know the show likes a person when they include them in their regular promos, and he got a lot of FaceTime from Hazard, Kentucky. We caught up with him in Cleveland. Here is Landon Hughes.

0: How's a Kentucky guy faring in Cleveland right now?
1: Yeah, it's different. No, it's 100% different. Like, this is my second year up here. Climate is really the biggest issue for me. You know, here we'll get 2 feet and still have classes. You know what I mean?
0: Yeah.
1: Lifestyle is completely different. Obviously, I have more stuff around me. You know, my town, Perry County, my home county is 13,000 people
0: Yeah.
1: in the whole entire county. And I'm up here, and there's a couple hundred thousand in Lake County where I live at. And, like, it's such a big change of coming from such a small community and then come up here and living in a, you know, in a city.
0: You longing for Hazard's the whole reason we're talking right now, right? I mean, tell me this story. Here you are, college soccer scholarship. You're moving away from the house, and then what happens to you? You're out on the pitch, and suddenly you get overcome with some Bill Monroe music?
1: Yeah. So I've been playing music way before I even played soccer growing up. I played classical piano growing up. That was, like, my stuff, and being able to do that kind of influenced me more than anything, even the music I'm playing now. I grew up playing in church a lot, so I played a piano and pipe organ in church, and singing in church and, you know, singing out of the hymnal and doing that. And then trying to use that best of my ability to start writing. I've been writing music since I was young, but that classical and gospel music turned into rock music because I thought it was sweet. And I was like, this, you know, this is pretty cool. I want to be cool. Picked up guitar in middle school. And then I've been lucky, fortunate enough to say I picked up 5 more instruments after that. About my probably last year of high school, I really started getting into bluegrass. I was like, I hated it growing up. I hated country music growing up. I thought I was too good for it. I'll be honest with you. I was a little snooty. I was a little real snooty about it. I tied a lot to being in Lexington, which, you know, it's 2 hours from Hazard. It was different being up there for the 3 years of playing club and academy soccer up there to where I was in the same state, but it felt like a different place. You know
0: what
1: I mean?
0: Yeah.
1: Kind of made me feel I need to be home for a little bit and reconnect with home. I mean, there's so many songs written about Hazard. One I can think about is a 9-pound hammer. It says it's a long way to Harlan, it's a long way to Hazard.
2: Well, it's a long way to Harlan and a long way to Hazard just to get a little brew.
1: Yeah, when I got up here to Cleveland, I mean, it was just like within even like the second week of being up here, it was just everything was so different. It was very, very overwhelming. Playing music was real comforting. You know, it's like everyone up here, there's no one up here that talks like me.
0: I was thinking that much of your time must be telling people where you're from.
1: Yeah, everyone thinks I'm from Texas or Alabama. And this is really what drew me to the music, really. Hearing people that talk like me and sound like me. All the bluegrass tunes, like even Little Maggie, which I played on Idol, is an old coal miner's tune. It's an ancient coal miner's tune. They tell the same stories that generations and generations have all seen the same, you know, effects from.
2: Lay down your last gold dollar. Lay down your gold watch and chain. Little Maggie's gonna dance.
1: And it's something very, very deeply rooted, I think, in everyone from the mountains, especially in southeast Kentucky, where a lot of those songs come from. I put my guitar down, started focusing on soccer. It was my first ever college season, so I was, you know, trying to get prepped for it, taking everything real seriously. And that was, like, my main focus was that. And I would love to say school, but that was not the truth.
0: You know, you got a lot going on. It's hard to adjust.
1: Yeah, we had a training session out in Willoughby on a grass field, and I was walking, kind of like side shuffling, and then stepped into a hole and tore a ligament in my ankle. It was swollen. I was in a wheelchair for a couple of days. On crutches, couldn't walk, couldn't play. I just remember being stuck in my room. So I thought one thing that I could do next to sit on my video games all day, which I think was that productive. It was cool, but that I picked up my guitar and started playing, and I went through, there's an album, J.D. Crow and the New South, one of my favorite bluegrass bands of all time. Listened to that album and learned every album track off that, just listening to it. I literally started going on from the earliest recordings of bluegrass music, from Bill Monroe's early recording, moving on to the Stanley Brothers, stuff that I've heard my whole entire life. I really fell in love, like, re-fell in love with music. It was the spark that I really needed. And then we have a thing up here called Jock and Roll at Lake Erie College. So we have one member from each, like, sports team will go up and try to do, like, a talent show type thing.
0: This is getting cinematic in my head right now. Like, you're about to skip up there with a slight limp. And the guitar.
1: Yeah, oh yeah. So I got up there and I did Tennessee Whiskey. I did the Chris Stapleton version of it and had a blast.
0: Well, I imagine a lot of people, they're like, that's the soccer kid and he's plucking like he's possessed. Like, did people know you had this in you?
1: No, that was like majority. I'd say that was like majority, even like my close friends, first time ever seen me play. And then the next week, I saw an ad for an open mic at the Lyric Bistro in Fairport Harbor, Ohio. I started playing there every single week. And then I recorded a video, actually my girlfriend Elena recorded a video of me at the Lyric doing a Nose of the Grindstone by Tyler Childers. And I posted that on Instagram. So fast forward through the spring semester, I move out to Las Vegas with one of my friends that I go to school with. So we work for Nike, JM Soccer Academy, and we were playing semi-professional soccer.
0: Yeah, I'm picturing a musical montage right now with Set to Bluegrass. That's what I see. You see it in the movie.
1: Yeah, I'm at a Topgolf, and I get a random Instagram DM and comment from this lady named Ariel Panzer. She's like, hey, I'm a producer for American Idol. She's like, I really like your stuff. And it was on that video that I recorded at the Lyric for Nose the Grindstone. It was on that video. She's like, I would love to have you on a call. So I went there and hit some golf balls. Topgolf out there had really good buffalo chicken dip. I'll never forget that. Tore up some buffalo chicken dip and then got back to the house, got up for work the next morning and did the whole camp. Had to leave work early, got on a call with Ariel. And then I went through the whole process online, sent some self-tapes in. And then by the time I got back from Vegas to Kentucky, I was working at Hazard Coffee Company, which is the coffee shop that I've been working at for a couple of years now when I'm home. And I got the call and like, hey, we'd love to have you on the show. We want to air you in Nashville. And then from there on, went down to Nashville in November, and now I'm here.
0: And you know, to be selected, I mean, here you were kind of used as a way to promote the show. They're probably reaching out to whole new demographics with you.
1: Yeah, no, 100%. Being able to say I was the first ever person to go on there and actually play bluegrass is like something that really still brings tears to my eyes. You know, it's something like I don't like to be very proud of myself very often, because I think being very proud of yourself leads to being comfortable, and being comfortable is being stagnant. Mm-hmm. I think this is one thing that I can, you know, kind of sit back and look retrospectively and, you know, be very, very proud about. I wanted to really go on there and do it, not just because it's the music I love to play, but for the people that I love and, you know, the place that I love, which is home. For me to choose bluegrass is really speaking from my heart and speaking for the, you know, the people that raised me and the place that raised me.
0: And I love this moment where you're playing Little Maggie.

0: you can't. I'm gonna get.
1: And for me, the person that blows my mind is, you got Lionel Richie and you in a room.
2: I'm the same way.
1: Like, if I would have told you 2 years ago, like, hey, Landon, keep your head up. You and Lionel Richie are going to be sharing notes over your performance a Little Maggie. How mind-blowing was this?
2: No disrespect to Luke or Carey, great people. But, dude, Lionel Richie, are we serious?
1: Yeah.
2: He's the man. And this is my favorite part of my whole entire audition. They cut it. I went on there, and we were talking. And he said, man, he's like, you have the personality to sell me a car. And I said, yeah, dude. I was like, probably. He's like, I'm like, I appreciate that. He's like, do you sell cars? I said, no, hell, I don't sell cars. He's like, oh, okay. I was like, I'll sell you my car, though. You're Lionel Richie, dude. If you want my car, you can have it, you know, for the right price. I was lucky enough to catch him at the right time after my audition to be able to talk to him all personally after. And they were all three just outstanding people.
1: And what doors have you opened now? Like, what has this done for you on the other side of Idol that you see some opportunity?
2: Just connecting with people. Like, that's been, I think, the biggest takeaway. And then the gigs, like the booking. The booking has been sweet, especially stuff like I'm doing right here talking to you. This has been awesome. I'm very appreciative of y'all having me on.
1: We appreciate you.
2: My goal in life is to, one, travel the world, experience as much stuff as I can. But I like hearing people's stories. I like talking to people, figuring out their background, where they're from. But just being able to have that amount of reach with so many people and be able to hear so many. I'm finally getting to respond to everyone that's reached out to me after the couple weeks it's been, because my phone, I basically turned it off after Idol. You know, and glad that, you know, they're connecting with me and enjoying my stuff, and I'm enjoying their stuff just as much.
1: Well, and there's some kids out there picking up a guitar right now, going to try to make that noise you were making, and some of them just may stick with it.
2: That's really my end goal with music. The bluegrass heritage comes from hearing people play and picking it up. You get inspired by someone, you're like, hey, that's pretty sweet. I want to do that. And if I can even be a fraction of an inspiration to someone to, you know, create something different, or be able to express themselves in a way they never would have done before, that's really what I want to do with my life.
1: Well said, Landon. Thank you so much for the time. Landon Hughes, breaking the grass ceiling on American Idol, the first bluegrass artist. And really, you know, thank you, because you're gobbling up some airtime, some internet time that, like you say, is art. And a guy showing off something that's been around for a while but new to a lot of people. And that's, we greatly appreciate it here.
2: I appreciate y'all. Thank you so much for having me.

0: That was Landon Hughes, who brought Appalachian Pride to the big stage on American Idol in season 24. We'll have more of his music later on in the episode, so stay tuned. And now, zooming out, it's time for the first clue for this week's trivia segment. The trivia answer is the most remote inhabited island in the world. It is located in the South Atlantic, halfway between South Africa and South America, 1,500 miles from its nearest inhabited neighbor. Okay, so we're going to have the answer at the end of the show. This is your first clue. Also, coming up, WTF. What does that stand for? Not what you think. Oh, and what do rural schools have to offer? A lot. And it's positive. That's on the way on Yonder Radio. Yonder Radio, Rural Conversations with National Reach. Hello, my name is Jared Ewe. I'm your host. And before I forget, Madeline and children, thank you for listening. And I bring you up not only to say hello, but because you were part of last week's trivia, it gives me an opportunity to mention this week's trivia. More clues coming up. But first, across the country, rural communities are getting ready for elections. All eyes might be on the biggest of those, the midterm federal elections. But in rural communities, elections matter no matter how small. In Minnesota, an organization called Engage Winona is encouraging people to run for local races through a new nonpartisan program called Run for Rural. We talked to Isabel McNally about Engage Winona, which just ran its second Run for Rural program at the end of April. Well, first of all, Isabel, I apologize because I don't know how I've never seen Winona, Minnesota. And maybe it's just photos on the internet, which could be fraudulent, but it looks gorgeous.
1: I'm happy to confirm that it is not fraudulent. It is gorgeous. We really think that we're quite a well-kept secret in Minnesota and the Midwest in general. Not always what you'd think about for dazzling beauty, but we've got it.
0: I'm sorry we're messing with your secret now by sharing it on Yonder Radio.
1: The secret is for everyone to know.
0: Isabel McNally, yeah, have this picturesque town. You are seeking civic engagement. So tell me about Engage Winona, which is the website, engagewinona.org. Tell me about your vision and your mission.
1: The mission with the vision is communities where we can all connect, contribute, and we all have something to share. The big why behind it is this idea of civic health, that it's the undergirding for all of our lives, both for us as individuals and us as communities. Schooling, who your neighbors are, how connected you feel, all those social determinants of health, everything flows into each other and nothing is disconnected.
0: Now, is this focused on office, getting people in office, or just civic engagement in general?
1: So civic engagement in general. We are really excited to be presenting Run for Rural, but that's just one of the many pathways. And so we kind of have a spectrum of programming to meet people where they're at.
0: Yeah. Now, if somebody approached me in the street and said, hey, Jared, you should run for office, I'd be like, what are you, nuts? And I think a lot of people don't see themselves, whether it's in office or just stepping up in civic life. What is the entree into that conversation where you welcome them and confirm that they do have the skills and the personality?
1: I think almost all of us have a really strong set of core values. But as people are like, oh, I'm just not that charming, I don't want to get yelled at the grocery store, all of those may be true. You have things to contribute because we all do. Let's take some time to dial in what is really important. How can you be of service? Is this the way? Is this not the way? Maybe you're just a guy who needs to be on the casserole crew, hitting everyone in your neighborhood who had a baby or broke their leg. But in rural communities, there really is, there's something called the leadership gap. In Winona County, according to a U of M sociologist, Ben Winchester, about one in 21 people is going to have to fill some sort of what he calls like a positional leadership gap. So that's stuff like, who's going to run the township board? Who's going to be on the volunteer EMS? I really think that everyone does have a place where they can contribute whatever it is their gifts are.
0: The fact that they could go to your website and there is evidence of others engaging, and there's a phone number and an email, and there's people that are saying we can help, because there is, it's not a massive chasm, but it mentally it can be from where you are liking Instagram videos to where you'd like to be helping out the community more broadly.
1: Yeah. And there's, I think, a lot of depressing articles right now that are like, democracy is in a decline. And you're like, you can click on those till you're blue in the face. And what are we doing about it? And it doesn't seem like the democratic move would to be to, like, check on your neighbor and maybe think about yourself as a person who could, you know, oversee some nitty-gritty administrative tasks. But I really do think that's going to be what it takes.
0: Okay, so Run for Rural, it's a day and a half program.
1: Mm-hmm.
0: Take us through what that does to a person. How does it transform them? How does it get them ready for office?
1: A lot of it is kind of narrating that voice of why. Why me and why now? But it really asks you to sit down and clarify your values, because running on one specific gripe is one thing, but maybe the value behind that is I really care about sustaining these funds. I really care about fiscal responsibility, or I really care about maintaining the agricultural community. Why now? Why me? Why this community? And then the rest of it is a little bit more nitty-gritty, like how not to commit crimes. Because there's, you know, some very specific filing stuff. We've got a little section on that. You're going to practice your stump speech. And then we kind of get into that fundraising, everyone's least favorite part, but I think a fun part. And then closing with some of those next steps. How do you ask these kind of awkward asks? Who are going to be your fundraisers? Who are going to be your door knockers? How can you keep engaging the community around you? So this isn't a platform of you. This is a platform of us.
0: You know, they always talk about politics being about priorities. And that's what I see, what you've inspired in me with your rhetoric, with your moving oratory, is that, you know, you're boiling up on the inside with these priorities. And there is a release, and that is leading the community with shared priorities.
1: We sure do try, or at least a place to talk about what it might mean for you. I don't assume that everyone who does this is going to agree with me or with each other. I think one of the really neat things about a functional democracy is that we all get a chance to ask our community to join us. Right now in Minnesota, during the last election cycle, 70% of local elections were uncontested. That is not good. And I think it reflects a complete disengagement and people not seeing themselves as part of a greater whole. And this is a little bit of something that we're doing to try to move the needle to change that.
0: That was Isabella McNally with Engage Winona, which hopes to offer more Run for Rural programs in the future. If your community is curious about offering a similar program or you want to learn more, just go to engagewinona.org. And now we're headed back to Appalachia to hear another song from Landon Hughes, American Idol contestant and winner of our hearts. This is Coal Town.

0: That was Landon Hughes with Coal Town. We're talking about civic engagement this week, and Taylor Stuckert with Lead for America is all about solutions. He talks about working to activate local talent to help communities thrive. What is Lead for America?
1: Lead for America, we're a national nonprofit service organization who's dedicated to activating the local talent and building the leadership pipelines that communities need to realize their unique vision. So our vision is a nation where all communities have the talent and leadership capacity to do the work that they want to do.
0: Wait, so a town has an idea and you're building the bridge from that the people to that idea? You're providing that support?
1: So what we do is we build the place-based service opportunities and the training to support those ideas and those initiatives. So that might be focusing on strengthening educational outcomes in one community. It could be closing the digital divide in another community. The foundation is the individual at the local level who has that deep knowledge of place, that passion for the community that they're living in. And then we equip them with the essential skills they need to fill talent gaps and drive change in their communities.
0: I just saw the mayor of Little Rock. He's at the lectern and he's speaking passionately and he's talking about people joining you. What's inspired him? What did you do to him, Taylor, that has given him these ideas?
1: You know, we were in Little Rock for the American Connection Corps, which is our program that's focusing on digital connectivity. And one that has like a direct short-term need, like we need people supporting communities on things like digital skilling, digital literacy. Now we have emergent technologies like AI. When local people step forward to lead on those things, the results are often more effective.
0: Yeah.
1: And the results can be compounding, right? You can build a deeper relationship to place through that. You can learn a new skill. You can get connected to new education and career opportunities, and with that, new economic mobility opportunities. So it really has this sort of a door that opens to a new universe of possibilities just by responding to that call for service and responding to a desire to serve the place that you live.
0: Now, if you're in a community, and let's say it is a broadband issue, and they'll be like, Taylor, you know, we don't need thought leadership. We need an internet service provider. I mean, what happens there?
1: Yeah. So, I mean, the American Connection Corps, which I'll call ACC, when it started in 2021, it very much was about broadband access, right? How do I get access to a high-speed internet connection? So a lot of our service members in those early years, they were doing a lot of the work on researching who the internet service providers are in this region. If there isn't anyone in this region, you know, maybe I'll reach out and contact one. Maybe we'll come together as a community and build a public-private partnership to form one. And we saw amazing examples. You know, we had a member in the early years of the program who was serving in rural Nebraska and, you know, single-handedly brought together the public-private partnerships that were necessary to get 1,200 homes connected to a high-speed internet connection.
0: Yeah, and not to get too cheesy inspirational here, but I did see a drop of water hitting a body of water and it rippling outward.
1: Yeah, we believe as an organization that every community has the talent and the capacity to do the important things that it needs to do.
0: LeadForAmerica.org. I'm here with the CEO, Taylor Stuckert, and thank you so much for giving us the insight on what you do, and I appreciate the time.
1: This work has always been relevant, but arguably it's as relevant as it's ever been right now in this country. So thank you for bringing us on to share about it.
0: That was Taylor Stuckert with Lead for America. You can learn more at leadforamerica.org. Next up, we're paying a visit to a small town near Rocky Mountain National Park here in Colorado, Ellens Park, Colorado, which is where my dear friend Edie DeWeese lives. And she has a story for us today about a unique local festival that's held each year. Now, I was waiting on her. Now she's waiting on me. Let's see if we could get her. Now, Edie, are you there?
2: Hey, Judge. Hi. Hi, my favorite boy.
0: Okay, well, she was waiting for me, and now, okay, we'll get back to her in just a second. That's Edie DeWeese returning a Tupperware to a friend, right, Edie?
2: That was from last time you were here.
3: Okay. I sent you some pictures because I thought
2: cool.
3: You might be in there.
2: I'm being interviewed right now.
0: Well, kind of. I got to be honest, I'm just happy to be here.
2: I'm getting back inside. Go on, Judge.
0: Even pretending to be in Ellis Park right now is beautiful.
2: Oh, yeah. My name is Edie DeWeese, and I am the de facto historian of Ellis Park, Colorado, merely because my ancestors were too lazy to go anywhere else after they got here.
0: How long were your ancestors too lazy to go anywhere else?
2: So my family's been here since 1904. So I know stuff that nobody else knows. And, like, it's power, man. It's power.
0: I want you to wield some of that power before we get to WTF. I'll explain that. But tell me some secrets.
2: Well, Ellis Park has two secrets. First of all, it was named for a guy who was a curmudgeonly, cranky old dude that nobody liked, but we still named the place after him. Oh, and he died in the insane asylum. And the other thing about Ellis Park is that it mostly was built on the idea of gold mining more than the reality of gold mining. The miners got a lot of money from investors, but probably not much from gold.
0: Okay, well, this is really interesting. If you don't know, Ellis Park is very close to Boulder, Colorado, known for lots of tech innovations and startup companies. And some of this reminds me a little bit of that, you know? Hello, investors. We didn't exactly find the gold you were looking for, but what about all these friends we've made along the way? Not to say there haven't been successes there.
2: And plus, they were from Omaha. And so this was their first trip to the mountains. And, you know, it had to be a pretty cool excuse just to get out of town and come out here and hang out.
0: Well, and recently people did that for WTF, Wild Turkey Festival is what that stands for. I don't know what you were thinking. How did that go?
2: The Wild Turkey Festival was a resounding success. Everybody had so much fun. They had a scavenger hunt sort of so that everybody could get around and learn about all the different things. And they said that about 200 people picked up the little passports for those. So you figure each of those books was for a family probably. So there were more people. People came all the way from Denver with their turkey costumes to wear. And people, they had a turkey calling contest. And just all sorts of fun things, turkey legs to eat. And I think that everybody is in agreement that it was a wonderful, wonderful event, and we're going to do it again. It's going to be the 12th of September, 2026.
0: Well, be inspired, curmudgeons. One day you could have a town named after you. Now, Edie, I know you also run the Ellis Park Wind, the newspaper. We appreciate local journalism. Thank you.
2: The Ellis Park Wind, yes, mm-hmm. It was founded in 1974, and I have been working on it ever since. Sometimes I've been the editor, sometimes I've been president of the board. I've always been a contributing writer, and most of the time now I write history articles. And so the Wind is available in an online version at ellisparkwind.com.
0: That was Edie DeWeese, de facto historian of Ellis Park, Colorado, and publisher of the newspaper Ellis Park Wind. It's time for our second trivia clue of the day. This island has just one village called Edinburgh of the Seven Seas, with a population of just 221 people. Okay, we're going to have more clues coming up. We're also going to talk about what rural education has going for it. That's all on the way on Yonder Radio. Yonder Radio, Rural Conversations with National Reach. Thank you for being here. I'm your host, Jared Ewe, sharing the stories we have coming up from Frankie Falegi. Love what she is doing across the Midwest. Also, the answer to our trivia that's on the way. And now, Melissa Sadorf, Executive Director of the National Rural Education Association and author of the book, The Resilient Rural Leader, Rising to the Challenges of Rural Education. Melissa, she was also the superintendent of Stanfield Elementary School District in Arizona, so she has dedicated her life to sharing and advocating for the diversity of rural America. I got to tell you, when I saw your title and I saw your book, immediately I wanted to go to the deficit questioning. I wanted to ask you about rural schools and trying to hire people and budget. What's wrong with that, Dr. Sadorf? What is wrong?
4: It's not that you're wrong, because those things certainly are problems. They're barriers and challenges that rural leaders are dealing with right now in our schools. But what's also a part of that equation is what's right. And that is that there are so many assets in our rural communities. There's a lot of really great things happening in rural education, and the perspective of what's not there tends to be what people default to. Part of what NREA and my work tries to do is change that perspective to there's a lot going on and they're great things. And then we have some challenges that we need to talk about too.
0: So I'm going to go through the advantages of rural schools that you sent me. And your first advantage is relationships that go deeper than a school year.
4: Yes. Let's talk about that, because I think that's probably one of the most foundational advantages that we have. In rural schools, teachers often have the same student over multiple years, or they deal with and work with the same family over multiple years as well. You have principals or superintendents that know every child's name and every family's story. And that's often across generations, because you tend to have people that stay within those rural communities generation after generation. That relationship shows up as an opportunity to create institutional trust. And trust drives everything. I mean, it drives attendance. It drives engagement. It drives staff retention.
0: It's no small ask to say, could you drop your kids off here for 8 hours?
4: Yeah.
0: And that retention, you get those teachers that go to a community where they feel they belong and they can see themselves putting roots in the ground and building a life there.
4: Absolutely. When kids feel known, they stay. And when they stay, they finish, right? And it's the same thing for the staff in the building as well. When they see that they're a part of a larger community conversation, they're more engaged and they're more likely to stay as well.
0: Well, and that speaks to the second advantage, agility that larger systems can't match.
4: In a rural district, there are fewer people that you have to get into a room to make conversations about change. We don't have to move a bureaucracy. We're pretty nimble. And that really does speed up innovation. It speeds up programming. It speeds up initiatives.
0: Okay, third advantage, cross-role collaboration and collective ownership. Now, this is starting to sound a little bureaucratic speak here. Does it have a soul?
4: Sure. So let me give you a personal example. As a superintendent, I did have a principal, but I did not have a business manager. I was the business manager, so I did all the budgeting. I ran all of the federal and state grants programs. I was the HR director, and I helped to manage some of the special programs that we had throughout the district. But in rural schools, everybody does more than their job title, right? Teachers can mentor across grade levels, or coaches can provide counseling relationships that are pretty significant in a building. So that distributive collective attention of kids, because you have so many different roles and the many hats syndrome that we talk about in rural leadership, means that that net of support is present in a way that larger segmented systems really have to work to manufacture.
0: Fourth advantage, place-based identity and community investment. So these aren't just institutions. These things live and breathe and bleed.
4: Yeah, absolutely. The community hub, or the heart of the community, is how you'll often hear a rural school described. And in many towns, it truly is the center of civic life. I mean, Friday night lights are a thing. The school typically also is the largest employer in an area. And that embeddedness, that investment, and that pride in the school, the local school, really creates a level of investment and intergenerational pride that I think that urban systems really are spending a lot of time trying to figure out how to recreate for themselves, because it's not as structurally possible as it is in a rural community.
0: I am still yet to find a place warmer and more inviting and louder and more celebratory than a small gymnasium with a big hometown basketball night.
4: It's very special when you're able to get that hype and that energy. There's just a feeling that is really hard to recreate anywhere else.
0: And now for the coup de grace of this interview. How has all this culminated in some beneficial advancements that have helped the entire country? What are we seeing from rural schools that other schools have adapted and taken on?
4: One of the things that really stands as a model for urban and suburban areas is that there's a joy in knowing the whole story of a community, of a school system, of a student and their family, that, you know, being present for the full arc of a community's life as a school employee and being trusted to nurture and care for something that really matters deeply to the people that live in that place. It's something that I have seen sustain rural leaders and educators in a way that is resilient and beautiful. And because it's such hard work, having those connections to the community that you're engaging with, I think just makes it all the more rewarding to work in those kinds of systems. You know, I really do believe that rural schools are leading with creativity and resolve.
0: Dr. Melissa Sadorf, if you go to her house for dinner, don't be griping about what's wrong. Let's talk about the good things and see how that can fix everything else. Is that correct?
4: That is correct. You nailed it.
0: Well, this has been an incredibly enlightening conversation, so I'm going to credit you to whatever I picked up along the way. Well, thanks for joining us.
4: Thanks for having me. It was a pleasure.
0: That was Melissa Sadorf with the National Rural Education Association. And now we're off to a small town with big goals. We're going to Illinois with Frankie Falegi from Arts Midwest. Casey, Illinois is known for having large items. They build oversized everyday items. So like a rocking chair, they have that. They have an oversized ear of corn. So now you, the journalist, Frankie Falegi, what is the thing they don't have? I'm going to mention three things, and one of them is a lie.
5: All right, I'm ready.
0: Which is not the real super large thing in Casey, Illinois? Wooden shoes? B, swizzle stick? C, iPhone?
5: Oh, they don't have an iPhone.
0: Boom, that is correct. You know your oversized items in Casey, Illinois.
5: At least not yet. Who knows?
0: Well, that's true, because this guy there, tell me, I mean, he builds everything. And it's not, you might be thinking, oh, like, you know, three times the size. No, there looks to be a Chevy car key as big as a two-story building.
5: Yes.
0: What is the story?
5: Jim Bolin is the man with the mission behind what's called Big Things Small Town. There are giant structures, and giant is kind of an understatement. Jim Bolin works at a manufacturing place in Casey, and he uses repurposed material from that place, like an old giant spring from a door, and he'll turn it into a mousetrap to be a permanent outdoor sculpture or structure in the town around downtown. So he's constantly working on these new giant big things. And he kind of just, I asked him his creative process and he said, you know, I see something, I do something.
0: That is an incredible life philosophy. And artsmidwest.org. If you search, I think Casey, large things, you will see these photos and they're incredible. Like the mailbox, they have the world's largest and, might I add, functional mailbox.
5: You can go inside. Ship yourself off. Could have the next family reunion inside the world's largest mailbox in Casey, Illinois. A wedding? I just planned your wedding for you. I don't know. Whoever's listening, maybe if you're getting married, you can Venmo me or something.
0: Yeah, send your check to Freaky Felogy, courtesy of Arts Midwest. I get like a Hallmark movie vibe. There's a city official crediting this fabricator over at the shop for turning the town around.
5: So this all started 14, 15 years ago. And the city's economic development director said basically before Big Things, our downtown was, quote, completely empty. The Big Things has grown hand in hand with visitors in town, with new businesses opening in town. And he says there's just been a complete revitalization of this city. He says now Casey is this tourist destination. People will be passing through or go to Casey, Illinois on a family vacation just to get a photo with these. It makes people who are there really excited to talk about their hometown. Casey residents are like, yeah, I know the guy who did this. He helps me take my trash out when I'm out of town. And it's really cool to have the local residents involved in promoting their own town.
0: So Frankie, wait for it here. So Casey, Illinois could be the next big thing.
5: Oh, it already is.
0: Just always like to throw out some wordplay, see how it works. I mean, the list of things, antlers, birdcage, bat, anvil, and horseshoe, bookworm, nail puzzle, cactus, crochet hook. That is impressive. Frankie Falegi, of artsmidwest.org. Incredible story on Casey, Illinois, and all the oversized items. Thank you so much for sharing this with us today.
5: Yeah, absolutely. It's a fun one.
0: Well, here's something to look forward to. We're going to hear more from Frankie Fellegi in future episodes about other quirky stories that she's reporting on for Arts Midwest. And now, it's almost time for our trivia reveal. Before then, one final clue. This island is part of a British overseas territory, and it makes up part of an archipelago along with the Nightingale Islands and Inaccessible Island. The answer to this week's trivia? Drum roll! Tristan da Cunha Island. Did I say that right? Anybody know? Okay. With rugged volcanic terrain and harsh, unpredictable weather, Tristan isn't most people's idea of an island paradise, but it's been home for a small community of hardy homesteaders and fishermen for over 200 years. The United Kingdom annexed the island and established a garrison there in 1816. When the garrison was withdrawn a year later, a handful of people stayed behind and established a community based on a shared labor model. The primary industry is lobster fishing, with many islanders also working in environmental conservation and local government. The island is only accessible by boats, which carry supplies, fresh produce, and visitors from Cape Town, South Africa. The journey to Tristan is around 1,700 miles and takes 6 days, you lovebirds looking for honeymoons. You can find some incredible photographs and writing about Tristan da Cunha from Julia Gunther and Nick Schoenfeld at npr.org. Well, here we are on our own remote island, this hour of radio that we get to share with you, and we appreciate it. If you missed anything here, you can hear this show and all the others by simply going to yonderradio.com. Thank you for listening to Yonder Radio, a production of the Center for Rural Strategies, publisher of the Daily Yonder. I'm your host, Jared Ewe. The Living Tradition segment was produced by Nicole Musgrave. Thanks to Don Castle and the Tennessee Sheiks, Steph Gunno and the Lone Tones, Quincy Ponfair, Leo Pozell, and Tim Marima for the great music. Our editor and producer is Susanna Brown. This episode was also produced by Alana Newman with additional support from Anya Patron-Slepian and Julia Tilton. Our executive producer is Joel Cohen. The executive in charge of production is Adam Georgie. 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
14: Today on Law and Disorder, we take a look into the federal indictment against the civil rights group, the Southern Poverty Law Center, which is accused of allegedly concealing the use of paid informants to investigate right-wing organizations.
15: Our guest is Michael Hayden, former

0: staff at the SPLC and author of the new book, Strange People on the Hill, How Extremism Tore Apart a Small Town.
1: Then we're joined by Nathan Fuller, Communications Manager for Defending Rights and Dissent.
0: Nathan will update us on how his organization is fighting back on many fronts on the Trump administration's assault on our democracy.
1: Stay with us. I'm Heidi Boghossian, New York City attorney and activist.
0: I'm Stephen Rohde, retired civil rights lawyer and author on issues of civil liberties.
1: Investigative reporter Michael Edison Hayden has spent years on the front lines documenting extremism in America. In his new book, Strange People on the Hill, How Extremism Tore Apart a Small Town, Hayden tells a story of a quiet West Virginia town thrust into turmoil when a white nationalist organization moves its headquarters to a nearby 19th century castle. At the center of the story are the neighbors who suddenly find their community reshaped by V-Dare, a group promoting conspiracy theories like the so-called Great Replacement. Hayden's book provides a close look at how extremism is lived, contested, and resisted in real communities. As he embeds with locals, the line between observer and participant begins to blur, with personal and professional consequences. Our conversation comes as the Southern Poverty Law Center faces 11 federal fraud charges, including wire fraud and conspiracy to money launder. The Justice Department alleges the SPLC secretly paid over $3 million to informants tied to white supremacist groups like the KKK and Aryan Nation, while telling donors the funds were being used to fight those groups. The SPLC denies wrongdoing, saying the informant program was used to monitor threats. Michael Hayden has worked as a politics writer for Newsweek and covered crime for Vice. His work has been featured in the New York Times, Foreign Policy, ABC News, and the Wall Street Journal, among others. He co-hosts the podcast, Posting Through It, and is a three-time grantee of the Pulitzer Center on Crisis Reporting. Mike, welcome to Law and Disorder.
2: Thank you so much.
1: Congratulations on Strange People on the Hill. What first drew you to the story of the small town of Berkeley Springs, West Virginia? And why did you write this book?
2: Yeah. What drew me is actually the people in the town. I was working at Southern Poverty Law Center, which is a famous civil rights organization that is now under quite a bit of scrutiny nationally, thanks to President Trump and the Department of Justice. But when I was working there at that time, some people in the town reached out to me basically to try to get some information about the castle. And the castle is this very famous building in Morgan County, West Virginia, that has been up since the 19th century. And it happened to be available on Zillow, which is a bit weird. And for $1.4 million, a SPLC-designated white nationalist group purchased the castle. So they wanted to know who the group was and what they were doing, what they were about, and called me in. And when they called me in, I got very, very tied into this town story.
0: The surrounding county is largely white and largely pro-Trump. How did the arrival of the organization VDAR affect daily life in the town? And tell us about VDAR.
2: All right. So VDAR would describe themselves as being immigration patriots. They are the group that bought this very historic, beautiful castle that sits in the middle of Morgan County, West Virginia. The SPLC would call them a white nationalist group. Where they actually fall, I think, is up to the opinion of the reader. They are probably more influential than any other body in terms of pushing the Great Replacement narrative into American culture. If you're unfamiliar with the Great Replacement narrative, it was a kind of a euphemism that caught on in replacement for white genocide, or the white supremacist idea of white genocide, that whites are being genocided in slow motion in their own country through people having mixed race babies. So the idea is that non-white immigrants are being brought into the country by elites, sometimes Jews. And Vidar has been really the largest propagator of that idea. So that's what they're famous for. And the fact that Berkeley Springs, West Virginia, relies almost entirely on tourist dollars created a huge conflict, because once you purchase a castle and you have that type of reputation and people are afraid of controversy in a small town, it can be quite disturbing.
1: Mike, as you noted, you were called on by the locals who were curious, but you became personally entangled after a while. Can you explain when that happened? And if you don't mind sharing, what kind of toll did this whole experience take on you?
2: Yeah. Well, I try in the book, and I think it's successful in doing this, take the lives of the people in the town from really the beginning of 2020 until the day after the 2024 election. The people who run this great replacement focused nonprofit and myself. Now you have like two different sides where the people in the castle perceive me to be their enemy. I'm basically like a Batman villain to them. And so forth. And the people in the town are kind of in the middle. And I think everybody in the town, myself included, as I come to visit it more often, really takes a huge beating during this time. It is a book that is kind of about the Biden years, which are not really talked about very much. I have sometimes told people that that this is Trump's third term, meaning that Trump was the dominant figure really during the Biden years as well. And they're kind of like almost hard to interpret. It was like the end of COVID, for example. Things like that were going on. A horrific shooting in Buffalo, if you recall, a top supermarket. That particular time is what is scrutinized in the book more than anything else. And during that time, there are huge changes to the Southern Poverty Law Center where I work. There are huge changes to VDARE. Essentially, they become diminished and crushed. And the people in the town go through all kinds of emotions, which they're torn apart by over this divide over the group. Some people kind of siding with VDARE, so to speak. Some people in the town dead set to try to get rid of them, and it's sort of a Herculean task of getting people out of a privately purchased building. And as for me, like I dealt with so many threats and different things from this work that it had a really negative impact on my mental health and mental well-being. And I'm doing much better now in the years after this book finished. But it really captures a time in which I think right before Trump took power again, that extremism was going mainstream in the United States.
0: In a time of rising resistance and huge, vast protests, what surprised you most about the residents of Berkeley Springs who stood up against VDAR?
2: Well, I think it's something that it's like, liberals are often portrayed as being corny, and particularly older liberals, right? Where it's just sort of like, oh, be quiet, boomer. That sort of mentality. You see it all over culture. And, I was so impressed by how relentless they were in trying to figure out ways to disrupt this group that had moved into town, but also how sincere they were in wanting to separate themselves from this ideology. VDARE, of course, chose this area of the country because they believed that, well, it's 90% white and, everybody will eventually agree with us, right? And the surrounding area is overwhelmingly pro-Trump. Everybody's going to agree with us. They're going to think we're great. I think what surprised me most is just not only that they were relentless, but they were so sincere that it was more important that for them to separate themselves from VDARE than it was to protect their comfort levels. Because everybody in this book really, really suffered for their activism.
1: Your book, Strange People on the Hill, connects fringe ideology to mainstream politics. What did you see on the ground that made that link clear?
2: Yeah, it's I think that there's, you know, one scene that stands out the most to me, which is at the time that Vidar is collapsing under the weight of an investigation from the issued by the New York Attorney General's office. At that same time, you see at the 2024 RNC, all these people. I remember seeing a woman in a wheelchair holding a sign that said mass deportations now. Like, everybody's holding these signs that said mass deportations now. Vidar was founded in 1999 and got their reputation as a white nationalist group from statements exactly like that, right? Like from statements that were along the lines of mass deportations now, essentially pushing the great replacement thing. The only thing we can do is, you know, get rid of immigrants. We can undo Hartzell Immigration Act, that sort of thing. And by the end of the book, you can see the atmosphere that helps create the second Trump term, which I think is distinctly different from the first Trump term, which had a novelty feel to it, where there were still a lot of residual Republican figures and stuff, you know, Rex Tillerson and stuff like that hanging around. The second Trump term is more a test of whether this country really is prepared for you know, a fascist government, prepared for a right-wing authoritarian government, where there's an appetite for that. We saw in Hungary the result pushing back on Orban. That certainly would probably put a scare in some of these people. But going into the 2024 election, they really believe that that's what people wanted and what they could do. And this, the end of the book, I think the last quarter of it and stuff like that, you can really feel that moment coming. And that mass deportations now sign is a great one. Another little detail in the book that I think is fascinating. There were so many lies told about Antifa, right? It's, oh, there's Antifa, you know, this idea of like Antifa dressed like ninjas, like running around doing harm all over the place. And, you know, people really believe that in this liberal coffee shop in town, they were keeping Antifa in the basement to spring out against. These are just regular people. These are not necessarily swastika-eyed extremists. Believing that they had Antifa just sitting in the basement ready to unleash on conservatives in town. That to me is shows just how much broke down on what I guess you would describe as the political right.
0: Well, coming to that second term, Trump is going after a whole range of targets. You've described your time at the Southern Poverty Law Center, one of those targets, as both meaningful and complicated. What was your experience with the organization and what were the biggest tensions?
2: Yeah, this is a really tough one for me because I loved working for the SPLC. You know, some of the people that worked there with me and some of the people who are still there are the most brilliant people I've ever met or worked with directly ever. Incredible selection of talent, people with impressive degrees and resumes, you know, fantastic thinkers. The leadership of the organization is a sort of a different story. And everybody who goes there to work does it for the mission. And the mission is to take, you know, or at least traditionally was to take fringe groups, fringe extremist groups, and keep them from entering the mainstream. And you can argue that the book chronicles the moment when which that mission completely failed, right? When people like Pete Hegseth are talking about bringing Confederate names back onto bases and stuff like that. It failed. It was a mainstream. This was like the mainstreaming white supremacist ideology that happened. It doesn't mean that the effort was, you know, didn't produce anything of value. It certainly did, but we see the results. The point I was going to say about the SPLC is even though workers in the organization are great, leadership really struggled very badly to adapt to the world without Morris Dees as its founder. Morris Dees was, helped found SPLC in 1971. He was pushed out in 2019 after I was only there for a few months. Accusations of, sexual harassment, things like that. When he was pushed out, that vacuum was the time in which I first came down to Berkeley Springs. And it was workers who made the decision to go there because we felt that that was what our mandate was from people who were donating. They wanted us to go into places, you know, like this. We were responding to donors when we did it. One of the people who asked us down was a donor to the organization, and we were trying to do what we were supposed to do. This idea of going on the ground and doing things became, let's say, pretty rare, I think, starting after the pandemic. The then president, this woman named Margaret Hwang, put a tremendous amount, seemed to try to put an emphasis on doing less, on retreats, you know, spending donor money on lavish retreats, not letting us work, not letting us go into the field, pulling stories out of fear. You know, this is the SPLC. They have a war chest of nearly $1 billion in tax-free haven or whatever they've got. They got a lot of money to spend. And instead of taking on difficult stories, reporting out difficult things, taking on challenging legal cases, everything became focused on what could go wrong, risk-oriented, don't do this, don't do that. And I think this was really a response to fear of MAGA, fear of Trump, fear of their willingness to go after you. Now you see what happens when you keep a low profile. Doesn't really matter. Todd Blanche will still, you know, drum up an investigation against you. And as for me, I became a union steward in response to some of these problems in the organization. A lot of people pushed me into it. I had been a spokesperson for the organization, so I was speaking on behalf of them, and I was in conversations with management all through, and that made me a very ideal candidate to become a steward, because of the idea is, well, management will listen to you. But they were so horrified when I did, it started a years-long retaliation in 2023. And then, you know, after October 7th, you know, my family has, you know, Arab heritage, mixed Egyptian, Palestinian on my mother's side. I signed a petition or, you know, like a thing for writers that called, you know, called for a ceasefire and called Israel an apartheid state. And this was protected in our contract, but they still found a way to start disciplining me over that and got into got themselves into a situation where they discriminated against me and had to settle out of court.
3: I'm shocked to hear this, but I guess this is a trend we're seeing. Mike, talk about the SPLC headlines recently and the federal fraud charges around the alleged use of informants. You said you never heard of a program involving paying sources within the KKK and other groups until the DOJ indictments came out. Can you tell us more? Especially in light of what you just said about not being as on the ground, you know, in recent years after Morris Dees left.
2: Yeah, I think that the indictment goes until 2023, which is when I you know, separated from the organization. I never heard about this thing. And as a spokesperson who is speaking on behalf of the organization all the time, no one ever briefed me on it. I wrote about the indictment mentions that, like, this, they had informants who were involved in Unite the Right. Well, I reported on pretty much everybody that was involved in Unite the Right. Sometimes they were just mentioned in a story. Sometimes they took a star turn in the center of it. At no point did anyone have to mention to me that this might be a conflict of interest because they're a source, which they would absolutely have done. We had legal reviews that were very, very, very, very thorough, sometimes like 2-3 legal reviews because of the level of threat that hovers around the SPLC and their work. So this, I mention that only because whatever this paid informant thing was, it wasn't that important. That's the first thing. It was not a huge part of the SPLC's work. The overwhelming majority of the stuff that people would hear about was done very traditional journalistic ways. As a journalist, I obviously would never be involved in anything that where somebody would pay a source. I would never do that. I would quit before doing that because of my reputation. So this was research-based. It wasn't stuff that people were necessarily publishing stories on. I think, I don't know, it's possible that some information wound up into a story, but it had nothing to do with me. As for, you know, these paid informants, my understanding of it after having read it now, it seems like a program that existed and truly thrived during the Obama years, when there, you know, the main thing on the beat was trying to anticipate white supremacist terrorism, right? That was like the most important thing going on during that era. There were a lot of threats like that, you know. Every group that they mention in this thing, it's like National Alliance, Aryan Nations, KKK, are groups that no longer exist. And the main reason they don't exist is because of the activism of the Southern Poverty Law Center. So tell me, you know, somebody needs to explain to me with a straight face how the SPLC was promoting these groups in order to raise money against racism. They were doing what the donors asked them to do. They were doing the type of activism they got scared to do later on, but they were trying to rip the throat out of these groups. They want to destroy them. Aryan Nations, I mean, you should, I can't go on about everything here, but people should look into how Aryan Nations came apart. It literally came apart because of the Southern Poverty Law Center investing, you know, millions of dollars into legal, you know, proceedings to destroy them and succeeding. So it just, the whole thing looks like it was cooked up really, really fast. The whole premise of it is insane. The idea that they were defrauding the donors want this type of stuff. They want people to be on offense. And that's why it's fascinating to see the juxtaposition between my criticism about the organization, which they've gone totally silent in Trump too. And I think, you know, your audience, if they know anything about the Southern Poverty Law Center, would agree with that. When was the last time you heard something about them? Going totally silent now, vis-a-vis how much trouble they were making back in the day. Right. In that Obama era time, the time where I kind of fell in love with the organization and wanted nothing more than to work for them because of this stuff. If you look at that period, there is no way they were trying to drum up the idea of racism. It's just not. There are many things you can say critically about the SPLC. And you can certainly say, you can look at their hate map and say they're like, oh, they're exaggerating this to get donations. That's a fine, legitimate criticism. You know, I would probably say that people who say that are also need to also look at the SPLC side of things. But this is insane. The idea that there was some sort of criminal fraud case, you know, based upon this.
3: If you're just joining us, this is Law and Disorder. I'm Heidi Boghossian. My co-host Stephen Rohde and I are interviewing Michael Edison Hayden. He's the author of Strange People on the Hill and a former employee at the Southern Poverty Law Center. Mike, you mentioned briefly the fact that the New York Attorney General, Letitia James, has alleged that VDARE violated state law by misusing its own nonprofit resources on the Castle grounds. What's the status of that?
2: The status of it right now is it's about to go into discovery. There are more appeals for Peter and Lydia Brimlow to make about this, but that is what seems to be on the horizon. The discovery thing is important. And the reason the discovery is important, if you look at Strange People on the Hill, the VDR basically, the reason they kind of go broke over the course of the book, some of it has to do with, I think, squandering donations, you know, on completely insane legal maneuvers of their own that go nowhere. But some of it has to do with just running through lawyers to try to delay things or rearrange things in order to not reveal collaborators and donors. And that's a big thing for them because they get $4.5 million right before they buy the castle. Right, that's almost like the beginning of the book. It comes from two anonymous donors. It's bundled through a company called Donors Trust. For people who don't know Donors Trust, they kind of sew together donations from right-wing billionaires, and they obscure the origin of the donations. And they get $4.5 million. Basically, they put out to their donor to potential donors, hey, we have this castle we want to buy. We want to make it a secure fortress for our movement. Can anyone help us? And they have been protecting those names ever since. They've been protecting the names of several of their writers right? There are people who use names like Washington Watcher and Washington Watcher 2 who used to write on VDare's site. We don't know the names of these people. But over the course of discovery, we may find out things like donors, and we may find out things like writers and collaborators we don't know about. And they're really, really scared about that. And that is one of the things that drives the paranoia of VDare, I think, over the course of Strange People on the Hill, is just trying to protect their organization from being exposed in the sunlight. It's going to be a huge thing when we find out who everybody is.
0: After all you've witnessed and experienced, Mike, are you more hopeful or more concerned about the nation's ability to tackle extremism? And how can folks follow your work?
2: Yeah, I mean, that's a good question. You know, I hate to not say that I'm optimistic. I want to say I'm optimistic. Let's put it this way. I want to. Certainly, I'm more optimistic in my own life. I went through a really difficult time during this period. And I know that, I mean, I met with Trey Johansson, who is the person who runs the coffee shop in town and kind of spearheads the resistance against VDare. And I mean, she hugged me and she held an event at the coffee shop for me to sign books. It was really moving, and she cried and I cried. It was just a really emotional time. And I think both of us feel a lot better, right? VDare has been hobbled. You know, both of us are on sort of the other side of a really difficult time in some ways. On the other side of it, yeah, I'm concerned because I feel like the social media era has left us very, very isolated. We don't, you know, some of these institutions, that media institutions and things that are falling apart all over the place, were not great. And there was a lot of things to criticize about them. But we don't. What is coming to replace them is, a field of tech billionaires who are interested in primarily keeping us angry and keeping us isolated from one another in order to profit off of us. And I think that's driving a lot of the extremism in this country. To find my work, I would recommend that you just get Strange People on the Hill and leave it a positive review on Amazon or Goodreads if you like it. That really helps to move it up in the algorithm. And yeah, I'm on Blue Sky at Michael Edison Hayden, whatever. You can just search for me. And I co-host Posting Through It with Jared Holt, which you can search for Posting Through It. We podcast Mondays and Thursdays. It's a fun show. We mostly cover the MAGA right and everything related to it.
3: Well, that sounds like our kind of show, Mike. 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Thank you for your incredibly important work, and congrats again on Strange People on the Hill.
2: Thank you so much. I really appreciate it. 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
0: Donald Trump's wholesale attack on the American democracy in general and on freedom of speech and the right to dissent in particular has reached epidemic proportions. We could literally spend the next half hour simply listing all of the unconstitutional executive orders he has issued and the unlawful steps his co-conspirators have taken to implement his dangerous policies of punishing free speech, muzzling the free press, and destroying academic freedom. Resistance to Trump and his MAGA ideology has been widespread. Over 700 lawsuits have been filed against the Trump administration in his second term, resulting in over 150 TROs, preliminary injunctions, and final judgments against the administration. And the response from the American people has been equally admirable, with a series of nationwide, indeed worldwide, protests culminating in No King's Day 3 on March 28, with 3,300 events in all 50 states, with an unprecedented 8 million people participating, making it the largest single day of protest in American history. The resistance has been driven by scores of large and small pro-democracy organizations across the country. One of those is Defending Rights and Dissent, a national civil liberties organization that defends the American people's right to know, and freedom to act through grassroots mobilization, public education, policy expertise, and advocacy journalism. Today, we're very pleased to be joined by Nathan Fuller, who serves as the communications manager for Defending Rights and Dissent. He's the former executive director of the Courage Foundation, a whistleblower and journalist defense organization, where he campaigned on behalf of Edward Snowden, Chelsea Manning, Daniel Hale, Lori Love, and several others. Nathan also led Assange Defense, the U.S. campaign to free WikiLeaks publisher Julian Assange, who was released from prison in 2024. Previously, Nathan was the courtroom reporter and press liaison for the Chelsea Manning Support Network, covering Manning's entire court-martial at Fort Meade. Nathan, welcome back to Law and Disorder.
5: Thank you so much for having me.
0: Nathan, let's begin by having you tell our listeners more about your organization, Defending Rights and Dissent. It has a long and illustrious history stretching back to 1960. Please describe that history for us and our listeners. Tell us about the various programs the organization is currently involved in to advance its mission.
5: So this organization is the result of the merger of two earlier civil liberties groups. One of those was the Defending Dissent Foundation, which comes from the McCarthy era. It was a response to the House Un-American Activities Committee and that red-baiting repression of that era. And then separately, the Bill of Rights Defense Committee was a response to the Patriot Act of 2001. So those groups then merged about 10 years ago, and now we have Defending Rights and Dissent. And so in the last decade, the organization has continued the civil liberties fight with a particular focus on the First Amendment, the right to protest and dissent, and then opposition to war. And so this has included supporting people that I've supported in the past, as you talked about, like Chelsea Manning and Edward Snowden, more recently fighting the indictment and attempted extradition of Julian Assange. And now in the last couple of years, we've been responding to the crackdown on free speech in support of Palestine. And that's been a major topic for us. And I know we're going to talk about that more later.
3: Nathan, your organization recently worked with Representative Rashida Tlaib to introduce Espionage Act reform called the Daniel Ellsberg Act. Tell us, please, why that legislation is necessary, what it would do to reform the Espionage Act, and why it bears the name of Daniel Ellsberg.
5: So I'm not a lawyer, but from my view, the Espionage Act is one of the worst laws in the U.S. legal code. It carries 10 years in jail for each count just to convict you. The government only needs to show that your actions could have possibly harmed the national security of the United States. But it's the potential for harm and not actual intent to cause harm that opens the law up to all kinds of abuse. And so that means that people like Chelsea Manning or Edward Snowden, who blow the whistle on crimes or corruption that they witness, and then they've attempted to speak up about it elsewhere, been shot down, they want to go to the media to tell the American people what's going on. They get treated the exact same way as a spy, somebody who is trying to sell American secrets or information for money to a foreign power. The Espionage Act simply says that they both could have harmed the U.S., so they both should go to jail. But even worse than that, the law is written so the government has even charged Julian Assange with publishing this information. And if prosecutors wanted to, they could attempt to prosecute anyone who even reads these secrets in the newspaper. So it's just an incredibly dangerous law. It's been used for over a century to silence dissent. And in more recent years, it's been used to go after whistleblowers. It sentenced Chelsea Manning to 35 years in prison. So this reform bill that Congresswoman Tlaib has introduced, something that we've been trying to get introduced for a very long time, would finally change that. So this bill would reform the Espionage Act to, first of all, it would just limit it to government employees, only people who actually signed documents saying that they would keep this information secret. And so that would immediately just end its use against journalists and remove the threat of it being used against us, members of the public. And then it would also create what's called a public interest defense. And that would allow defendants to actually explain their motives in court, in the merits phase, not just sentencing, so that they can actually explain to a jury or a judge what they wanted to do, that they wanted to inform the public about wrongdoing, that they weren't trying to get somebody hurt, harm the U.S., but they were blowing the whistle on waste or fraud or abuse. And these are the reforms that legendary Pentagon Papers whistleblower Dan Ellsberg fought for his entire life. You know, some of us were lucky enough to work alongside Daniel and speak out for these whistleblowers. And these also include people like Tom Drake, Terry Albury, reality winner Jeffrey Sterling. And we had Dan's son, Robert, on a panel with us, along with Representative Tlaib, announcing the bill. And he talked about how happy Daniel would have been to see this finally brought to Congress. So bringing much needed reform, and we're really trying to get co-sponsors up to see it eventually get voted on.
0: Nathan, it's so great that Daniel is being celebrated by naming this legislation after him, because it reminds me of the time all three of us worked so hard on the release of Julian Assange. A major issue you're fighting back against is the crackdown on pro-Palestinian free speech, which you mentioned at the outset, from Mahmoud Khalil to Lakay Gordia and others. Please tell us why this crackdown is so dangerous to free speech and academic freedom at this very moment, and what Defending Rights and Dissent is doing to fight back.
5: So there continues to just be a Palestine exception to the First Amendment. And this started under Biden, this particular crackdown, but it has absolutely exploded under Trump, who has arrested dozens of now high-profile students and is attempting to deport hundreds more, all for speaking out against Israel's genocide in Gaza. These include people, as you mentioned, like Mahmoud Khalil, who was a mediator between protesters and the administration at Columbia University, or Rumeysa Ozturk, who was jailed just for co-signing an op-ed speaking out for Palestinian rights. We're also now seeing the administration is screening green card applicants for their views on Israel and Palestine. So we've fought for these individuals while they've been in jail. We recently held an event for Lakay Gordia, along with her legal team and a family member who's advocating for her. She was thankfully released about a month ago, just about a week after our event. But we're also opposing just this whole system of repression that's attempting to silence them in the first place. So we've been holding panel events like that one, but we're also providing updates on the legal cases. We're raising awareness about them to try to stop the deportations. We're also bringing a FOIA lawsuit against the DOJ, the State Department, and Department of Homeland Security, trying to uncover their communications with these private vigilante groups, like the ADL, Batar, Canary Mission. These groups create blacklists of protesting students for the administration to then target for selective immigration enforcement. So it's a really nefarious, dangerous practice that we're trying to stop. So another thing we're doing to raise awareness about the crackdown on free speech in support of Palestine is an ongoing newsletter called the Gaza First Amendment Alert. And one thing we've written about regularly there is attempts to portray protests in support of Palestine as somehow anti-Semitic. And one of the key efforts there is to codify the IHRA definition of anti-Semitism, which the International Holocaust Remembrance Alliance, their definition of anti-Semitism, which explicitly equates criticism of Israel with anti-Semitism, with actual bigotry. This is just a clear attempt to shield Israel from criticism, especially when it's committing one of the most horrific crimes of my lifetime. And it's a heinous attempt to cast these protesters as bigots. And so that's something we're actually absolutely fundamentally opposing. And I want you to check out our newsletter, the Gaza First Amendment Alert.
3: Nathan, please tell us about the National Security Presidential Memorandum Number 7, or NSPM 7. Generally, and then also specifically how it's being used to criminalize dissent in the so-called Prairieland Antifa federal prosecution, which we've been closely watching here on Law and Disorder.
5: So NSPM 7 is the memo that immediately followed Trump's designation of Antifa as a domestic terror organization. Now, obviously, we know Antifa is just short for anti-fascism. It's a political ideology. It's not a single group or even like a set of connected groups. So the idea that it's a terror organization is just ludicrous. But this memo is Trump's blueprint to crush the left. He basically puts it all out there. He makes use of joint terrorism task forces. These are JTTFs, which were a key tool in the war on terror, that deputize local law enforcement all over the country to assist the FBI in spying on activists. So we've already seen this in action, as you say, in Prairieland. Defendants were convicted on terror charges just for being part of a protest that eventually turned violent, though that was not their intent. And they were there to protest the detention facility where ICE is using to round up immigrants. We have a panel event that's going to examine NSPM 7, including the history behind it and the legal analysis and how it's being implemented in Prairie Land, but also the future of the First Amendment and dissent in America and how that's going to be impacted. We're holding that on May 11th, 7 p.m. Eastern on our YouTube channel. And you can find that. The recorded video will be there, Defending Rights and Dissent YouTube. That will also feature Spencer Ackerman, an independent journalist who's been covering this for a long time, as well as FBI agent or former FBI agent Terry Albury, who can talk about the FBI practices that paved the way for this moment.
0: Nathan, in the area of foreign affairs, your organization has been mobilizing support for the War Powers Act to stop Trump's war in Iran and acts and threats of war elsewhere. Tell us what your organization is doing in that area. And why you see it as part of your mission to protect the American people's right to know.
5: Yeah, war is just one big umbrella of civil liberties abuses beneath it. Basically, I think we're all pretty familiar with the idea of wars of aggression being the great crime that contain within it the many smaller crimes. And one of those is the lies and the secrecy necessary to keep that war going. So first of all, we're fighting just to uphold the constitutional principle of Congress having the only authority to take the country to war. We're trying to resist this long accumulation of executive power that has enabled successive presidents over, you know, multiple administrations and political parties to take the country to war without debate, let alone a briefing and a vote that are required by the Constitution. So we see that as one major way to put legal pressure on the administration to slow or hopefully stop this march to more and more endless war. I think our fight for the Espionage Act is again relevant here because conscientious soldiers or other members of the military, they need to be able to feel like they can come forward with abuses, crimes, lies that they're witness to without fear of retaliation. So we're seeing how these fights come together.
3: Well, Nathan, with all that excellent work, you've also been fighting reauthorization of the FISA Section 702. Please tell us about the current status of Section 702.
5: Yeah, we're fighting a lot of battles at once. We have a small team, but we have a big board of directors that are involved in lots of different fights. And one of them is this really important anti-surveillance fight. So right now, the big news on 702 is that it's delayed. So just for any background here, the Foreign Intelligence Surveillance Act, Section 702 of that act authorizes warrantless spying on American citizens. So this is just something we've been fundamentally opposed to for a very long time. It's been an ongoing battle that groups like EFF are really playing a major role in as well. But the latest is that, so the House voted to clean authorize it, meaning just reauthorize it. It expires every 3 years without any reforms. So we are clamoring for reforms. We are begging for reforms that would end this warrantless surveillance. But the Senate did not vote to approve it yet. So they just voted to delay it. We have 45 more days as of a couple weeks ago now. So it's closer to 30 days. So we have just about another month or so to write our leaders, urge them to vote no unless there are serious reforms to 702. We have a joint petition with Demand Progress going on right now, and you can learn more about that on our website.
0: This is Steve Rohde, and my co-host on Law and Disorder today is Heidi Boghossian. And we have the pleasure of speaking with Nathan Fuller, who serves as communications manager for Defending Rights and Dissent. Speaking broadly, Nathan, your organization regularly opposes attacks on journalists, and recently you joined with Seth Harp, Estefani Rodriguez, Hannah Nathanson, and others in those efforts. Please tell us more about what you're doing in that regard.
5: Yep, so these are three journalists who have been under attack in different ways. Seth Harp was subpoenaed initially and threatened with Espionage Act charges for just talking about the Delta Force commander involved in the raid on Venezuelan President Nicolas Maduro. Estefany Rodriguez is a Nashville reporter reporting on ICE protests who was herself detained by ICE. And then Hannah Nathanson is a Washington Post reporter who was not even the target of an investigation, but one of her sources was. Now, she's a Washington Post reporter. She has thousands of government sources. Allegedly, one of them was being investigated under the Espionage Act, and that was enough for the FBI to raid her home, take her devices, both work and personal, and that disconnects her from all of her sources. Like, how could these sources possibly, you know, trust this phone number once they know the government has her phones? And it's a clear attempt to intimidate Nathanson and other journalists. So a lot of these fights are tied together. The Espionage Act fight comes into play again here. But this is really just a battle for the freedom of the press. These journalists should not be threatened with investigation or detention. And that's what we're fighting for.
3: Nathan, I understand you've been working with DropSite News on a petition and open letter from press freedom and whistleblower advocates calling for the release of Courtney Williams, the U.S. Army veteran who was charged under the Espionage Act. Please tell us the latest about that case.
5: Yeah, so Courtney Williams is a U.S. Army veteran who was out of the Army and actually a government contractor who's working on the Fort Bragg military base in North Carolina. When she spoke out against gender discrimination and sexual harassment for Seth Harp's book, The Fort Bragg Cartel, this was a groundbreaking book that exposed lots of abuses. But months after it was released, Williams was indicted under the Espionage Act. And so we're releasing a statement from rights groups and fellow whistleblowers who are speaking out in support of Williams, but we're also putting out a petition for members of the public to sign. You can find all of that at rightsanddissent.org. But this is just a really important case that is not getting the media attention that it deserves. So yet to be seen where that case is going. She has been arraigned and indicted, and we'll be providing updates from here on.
0: Nathan, as we approach the end of the show, where can people learn more about defending rights and dissent and how they can support your work?
5: Yeah, I just want to thank you again for having me on to talk about this. I really appreciate the opportunity. One thing I want to make sure people know about is our public affairs programming. So you can go to our YouTube channel that's at Rights Dissent on YouTube. And you can find all the panel events and the live stream webinars and other video programming that we've been putting together to cover these most important issues, a lot of the things that I've been talking about today. We try to regularly bring on experts. We have our own policy director, Chip Gibbons, talking about the, you know, giving legal analysis of these kind of things. We recently brought in Marjorie Cohn, the former president of the National Lawyers Guild. We were working with former FBI agent Terry Albury, as I mentioned, talking about NSPM 7. One of the most important events that I think we've done over the last year are both an online and in-person event with Anthony Aguilar, who was a whistleblower at the Gaza Humanitarian Foundation. Aguilar went over to Palestine as a security contractor on aid sites, thinking that he was, you know, helping provide aid to starving Palestinians. And instead, what he witnessed were U.S. and Israeli soldiers shooting at these unarmed civilians who were just trying to get food and water. And so he came and talked about that. He showed photographs that he personally took. So we had an online event, and then we brought him in person to Busboys and Poets Cafe in Washington, D.C. So this is the kind of program that we're regularly putting on. Check us out at rightsanddissent.org. You can also check us out on YouTube at Rights Dissent, and you can find our past programming as well as upcoming video events that are coming up soon.
0: Nathan Fuller, we're so grateful for you coming on the show today, but even more so for the work you and your organization, Defending Rights and Dissent, does every single day. Thank you.
5: I really appreciate the opportunity. Thank you, Steve. Thanks, Heidi.
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12: This is Specific Objects, Talks on Art in the Catskills, and I'm your host, Miriam Atkin. Today I have here with me in the studio Woodstock-based multidisciplinary artist Viktorsha Ulyanova, and I will share a brief bio for her. Viktorsha Ulyanova is a multidisciplinary artist and educator working with alternative photography, installation, video, and fiber art. Her work explores impermanence, the notion of home, and cultural identity narrated through the prism of memory. Ulyanova's practice is informed by her upbringing in the Soviet Union, political repression, and the immigrant experience. In her research, Ulyanova explores neglected and overlooked histories, often using archives as a catalyst for her work. Her work has been exhibited at Samuel Dorsky Museum of Art, Baxter Street, MoMA PS1, Participant Inc., and Collar Works, among others. She teaches photography at SUNY New Paltz. We're going to start our conversation in a moment, but first I want to tell you about this station and why you might like to support us this holiday season. 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And now for the show. So, Viktorsha, as your bio mentions, you immigrated as a child to the U.S. from the Soviet Union, and a lot of your work reflects on that displacement and what it does to memory. And we'll get into talking about the work soon, but to start, I'm wondering if you can recall the aesthetic experience of first landing in the U.S., like what images are imprinted on your mind from that time?

0: Well, the way that I imagined America is very different from the images that I actually saw when I landed in Los Angeles Airport as a teenager. I guess what I always imagined was something that you see in the movies, specifically like Christmas films, which I loved. But upon landing in LAX and traveling on the freeway, the first impressions I had was, what is this place? I was really shocked by the light there. It was so different and bright compared to Moscow, which is where I'm from. And one thing that I found particularly interesting is that when we made a pit stop to McDonald's, which is like something that like a it's considered more so of a restaurant of a place you go to growing up, it was something special. I noticed that nobody was there, and it was just like a kind of an empty, like liminal space for people to enter in and out, as they were on the freeway. So my impressions was there was this like empty space and a lot of bright light, desert light, and strip malls. So the dream was kind of shattered like the first few hours of landing. But I have appreciation for Los Angeles, but it just wasn't the place for me. It's unfortunately where I landed.
1: Is there anything particular that was like especially different than the image you had from the movies? Is it just like that emptiness?
0: Yeah, I think I just imagined big cities in the United States to be more integrated and to see people on the streets more. And I still find that very bizarre about the states that you either have kind of all or nothing. Like New York, you have great some I mean it's good public transportation, but I find it's really difficult to find cities where you have people in each other's communities and the way that we have in New York, or even trying to think of another city like Philly, maybe. But that was sort of one thing that I found to be surprising, is this disconnect between the public sphere, where it felt very individualistic, and people were in their own world in their cars. I didn't expect it to be that way.
1: Yeah, that's interesting because I feel like a lot of the Christmas movies also are filmed in New York, I guess, or maybe those are just the ones that I remember. And you do have this, you do get this sense of like a bustling community of people on the streets. And LA is definitely not that, especially the area around the airport, which is what you would have seen first.
0: Yeah, absolutely. Yeah. I had a very, I think, romantic notion, as I think most people that come to this country, they have a very romantic notion of what it will bring them and what it has to offer. And there is a mirage that you, I think, grow up with. And it was interesting to compare your expectations to the reality, and still thinking about, even though I've been here for so many years, I'm still thinking about, sometimes I long for the nostalgia of what I thought this country would be.
1: Yeah, that's interesting. I mean, that I guess I see that longing in your work. And I don't know, you've just shared some observations of as memories from childhood, and I'm wondering, like, that experience of observing the world, especially with these fresh eyes in a new place, when and how did you first channel that into an image-making practice?
0: When did the experience of coming to a new place?
1: Or just like, you had observations of your world around you, and at some point you're like, I'm going to make images out of these observations. When were you first compelled to do that?
0: Well, I think I've always made images. Photography, and by always I mean within the first year of arriving in the United States. I think particularly because language has its limitations for me, and it still does. I was listening to someone discussing how when you speak your language, you use different parts of your body, and I find that very true for me. Right now, I'm speaking English. I'm speaking a language that is not the language of the land or the language of my ancestors, and it's not my first language. And I'm using, it's very cerebral and it's coming here from the front. And then when I speak my home language, it comes from deep within me, and there's this immediate trust when you speak it with someone. So upon arriving here and immigrating here, I lost the language and I lost that connection to not only my ancestry, but also the land and a way to really express myself in the way that I could be understood. And I still find that today. I still find that, and I think that's where art comes into form, because art becomes a universal language that we can communicate, the way that also music is a universal language and art. I began photographing in high school. I was really excited about being in the dark room. It was cost prohibitive to me. Unfortunately, photography is something that is still very inaccessible to folks from, not wealthy backgrounds because of cost of things. But I was able to get like a used camera, and I began photographing as a teenager in this country, an immigrant.
1: So I'm wondering, when and how did you first channel your observations of the world into an image-making practice?
0: Well, I guess I've always made work or made things with my hands growing up, but it wasn't until I came to the States that a lot of the ways that I observed the world changed from, being able to, I guess, relate to it, and in the way that I was able to relate before, because I was in a foreign place where I could no longer communicate through the language of the land and the language of my ancestors. And by not being able to express myself, and through words, I was looking for a more universal way to communicate and make sense of the world around me. And that led to me wanting to learn photography. unfortunately, photography has and continues to be inaccessible to folks from lower socioeconomic backgrounds, and now the cost of it continues to go up post-pandemic. But because I wasn't able to verbally express myself as a young teenager here, I wanted to find a way, a different way to engage with the world. And so as a 15-year-old, I took a class, and then that led to really kind of fostering a path towards making sense of what I was witnessing in front of me, which was a very different landscape culturally, socially, and also it allowed for me to not only document the world that I was currently living in and experiencing it, but also I used the camera between my trips going back and forth home to document how not only was I changing, but the place where I came from no longer existed.
1: And so you recently had a solo show in Kingston that was partially constructed for your family archive. I guess I'm wondering if you could tell us a little bit about that show. I'm also wondering if the images that appeared in the show were those images that you took during those trips home or took here. Yeah, so if you could just say a little bit more about that show, what it looked like, what it was.
0: Yeah, absolutely. The show was called Quieter Than Water, Lower Than Grass. And the name for the show really allowed for the work to bloom and unfold. And the name of the show stems from a Soviet idiom that has been used as a linguistic tool to disseminate imperialism and socio-repressive tactics throughout the Soviet Union and also still in present-day Russia. So I was really thinking about of ways that I could express the intergenerational trauma of growing up under the Soviet regime and express it in ways that would counteract the patriarchal narrative. So the work needed to be on fabric. And I knew that I was really interested in not only working with fabric, but transforming a space into a space that the visitors would be able to navigate their bodies within that space. So it consisted of a large scale fabric installation of photographs using the cyanotype process. And maybe this will be good for me to explain to folks what is a cyanotype.
1: Yes.
0: Because I'm imagining some people are probably familiar with what it is, but essentially a cyanotype is a non-toxic alternative process. It's a photo-based process that was started in the 1800s. And instead of using the traditional darkroom method, the emulsion is painted on in the dark. It consists of iron-based compounds, so you don't need to wear any special gear. And you can paint this emulsion onto various surfaces, from fabric to paper to wood to glass to metal. And then you use the sun to expose it and water to wash it. So it's quite a simple and easy and accessible photographic method that people of various ages can actually use. But the reason why I decided to work with that method is because it produces, upon washing the image and registering the images, it produces these vibrant Prussian hues, these blues. And the color blue is a really significant color for me, as well as the process of developing these images through the water is also very symbolic as well. So the show specifically was led not only by the name of this idiom, but also by the materiality of the fabric and the process of the cyanotype, which allowed for me to take something immaterial like memory, and contextualize it onto material forms like fabric, and reveal the images through the water. Hmm. The show itself is a multidisciplinary show. It doesn't just feature one installation, and it consists of a large-scale installation in the middle of a Soviet building called Brezhnevka, and then a series of some fabric pieces throughout featuring photographs of my family, archival photographs I took over the course of my visits to back and forth from home, a video installation, and predominantly the images that are the main installation image is actually an image that my aunt took of the Soviet building following the full-scale invasion of Ukraine. I haven't been able to go home. And the only way I've been able to access this building is through my aunt sending me a photograph of it. So the show is very much about what it means to grow up somewhere, but also grow up under a regime. But also I'm thinking about, what does it mean to belong to a land that doesn't want you anymore? Hmm. Or what does it mean to be from somewhere and you can't even return there? You're not welcome there anymore. So I'm really addressing issues not only of unpacking intergenerational trauma through matrilineage, through fabric, through all the women in my family, but also the inability to return, and being an immigrant in this country at this time as well. So,
1: yeah. I really like what you said about this being a process of making something immaterial, i.e. memory, into tangible objects that a person can experience. And it occurs to me that the way that you're making these immaterial phenomena material is through, different kinds of fabric stitched together with kind of ripped edges, or these transparent scrims that the building image is printed on. And so, it all has this lightness, this transparency, or this almost barely there kind of quality to it. And to me, that's in stark contrast to the content of some of the images, like the hard lines of the building, the sort of solid mass of it. And there are also images of Soviet monuments. And I guess I was wondering, like, what are your feelings specifically toward those monuments, and why did you choose to include them?
0: Yeah. Well, those are really good questions. Yeah, the hardness of the monuments and the hardness of these Soviet brick buildings are was something I was thinking about the land and architectural spaces as archives, and monuments as archives, and monuments as something that is never a neutral staple or in our society. Anytime we see a monument, and I mean that it's a monument can be a gravestone towards someone, right? It doesn't necessarily need to be a statue. But the presence of these public memories or these symbols determine the way that we think about our present and our future. So when making this work, it was really critical for me to include the building, Brezhnevka building, that was not only a building that continues to exist throughout the Soviet Union, was built in the Soviet Union, consistent continues to exist in post-Soviet nations today, and I wanted to express that it was not just an architectural space, but rather a way to homogenize a culture and a way to perpetuate a form of ideology, a utopia. And these buildings were built very fast, and they were built on the cheap, and they can be found anywhere. So everything becomes this way of perpetuating this sort of uniformity, right? Not only through architectural spaces, but it was also throughout subway system. You could see symbols and monuments, right? So we're talking about monuments. So the reason why I chose to include the monument is because the spaces that these monuments existed were also deliberately placed to penetrate into the people's psyche, right? And the idea of them was, I mean, it's all social realism if we think about it, right? Like growing up, I didn't know that art could be something that I could make. I thought about art as something that was only seen in museums. It wasn't accessible for common people, and it also needed to serve the goals of the nation, right? Because I'm coming from a culture that is very collectivist culture rather than individualistic. So, the monuments, is a symbol, especially that specific monument. You can see it, in most of, Soviet films before. And then also you can still find those monuments in my hometown, and throughout subways, these places of public transit where people pass and they see it every day. It becomes these spaces of public memory become places where the cultural fabric is controlled, I guess. So these symbols are not accidental, but they were rather a form of, yeah, once again, imperialism and controlling the agenda of, and the narrative. So I wanted to counteract the hardness of these brutalist and materials, but also the concrete with softness of the fabric, and thinking about way I can unbreak this patriarchy through something soft and something that is there but can't really be seen.
1: 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I'm your host, Miriam Atkin, and today I'm talking with Woodstock-based multidisciplinary artist Viktorsha Ulyanova. Just as electrical... I have to do this fundraising appeal. It feels really awkward. 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Now back to the show. You mentioned growing up in this context of social realist art, and in seeing your work, I was thinking a lot about the fact that photography is generally, I guess, regarded in the mainstream sense as a strictly figurative discipline, and you're making work. You're a person like emerging from this cultural artistic context of social realism, and you're really messing with your discipline and turning away from figuration, not entirely, but somewhat. And I feel like you're operating somewhere between figuration and abstraction. And so I'm wondering two things. Like, when did you first start messing with figuration within your medium of photography? And how important is it to you that you create images that are recognizable by people?
0: Well, I always think about photography, and I always discuss this in class with my students as... it's an art form, but it can also be a weapon. And I always think it's important to identify that photography has been used as a weapon of imperialism, and it's been used historically to categorize and exclude people and document people. So the roots of photography are, have a lot of violence to them, actually, and I think continue to today. In my own work, I'm really interested the way that the imagery can hold information, but also I'm really interested how the absence of information can give insight into maybe the narratives that are often unseen or obscured. And I'm thinking also about Ariella Azule, who is a writer and artist, and she has a book called Unlearning Imperialism, and she discusses about narratives that are documented are not only usually the narratives that have occurred. So what are some of the stories that have happened, but we have no archives of? How can we tell those stories, right? Because what we see within the frame is only a small square or a rectangle. So in working with unpacking memory and belonging, I'm thinking about how can an image and lack of information in that image give insight into that which maybe something invisible in the image or something in the cloth can obscure or reveal and create room for something new to unfold. And I guess specifically for me with photography, I'm mostly interested in working in 3D form, particularly because the fabric transforms the image through not only texture, but the ability to take up room and space, and for folks to be able to look also behind the image, the backside of something, and notice how the image becomes there's two sides to things.

0: ask.
1: Yeah. A couple times you mentioned or alluded to the sort of feminine coded activity of working with fabric. And it appears that some of the, I'm not sure what you call them, but I would call them something like a photo quilt. The image quilts appear to be hand stitched. Is that right?
2: Yeah. They're, for the most part, all hand stitched. If not the whole piece, definitely in parts. Yeah.
1: Yeah. And so it seems to me that you're drawn to these very slow analog processes. And I like the image of, in my head, of you, you know, sitting and sewing these images together. And I'm wondering, during those times, is there something specific that you tend to think about? What are you thinking about while you're undertaking this slow process of hand sewing quilts?
2: That's a great question. I love sewing. I love repetition. And by the time I'm sewing something, that means I'm in a good place. So I'm happy because I can just sit down and work at the pace of my body, right? I'm working at the pace of my body. I'm using my hands. I'm using a process that was taught to me by my grandmother. So it's once again an intergenerational process. And I'm also really, it was important for me to use this process because of the way that women's labor and domestic labor is often not valued or seen in our society. So those were some things going through my head. Was here I am sewing stitches of my family's archives and images that I took over the course of some years while using a technique that my grandmother taught me. And I've never made a quilt, or I don't even want to call them quilts because they're a disgrace to quilts. They're patchworks and they're imperfect and they're frayed. But sewing and stitching and piecing them together is a process of repair for me, a process of healing and trying to understand of where I'm from and where I'm at now. And I say this a lot, you can't really see and process something when you're in the space where the trauma happens. You have to step outside of that to really see. And I wouldn't be able to make this work in Russia. I wouldn't be able to make this work if I was living there still, because I probably, well, first, there are safety reasons. But secondly, I wouldn't probably be able to see it or recognize the narrative and the history that I grew up with, which is very controlled, very imperialist, fear producing history. So it was healing to sew the work, but it was also allowed for me to go very deep within myself. And I think that's, you know, when we go into our studio, we're always in dialogue with ourselves, and you process a lot during that time. So
1: yeah, I'm thinking about how when someone is displaced, the way that the shape of memory becomes especially fragmentary. And I'm thinking about, I mean, it's a totally different situation, but I've moved around a lot in my life. And when I speak to people who I know from childhood who are still in my hometown, their memories of things that we did together as a child are so much, they're these really perfect linear narratives. And I think like the experience of displacement will create these cracks in the linearity of memory, the passage of time. And I picture, you know, that practice of you stitching together these squares is, it's kind of like all a person can do with these little memory shards that we have. And I think that was, that reflection on your own inner workings of your consciousness is very apparent in the work. And like the different forms that the images take throughout that exhibition.
2: Yeah, I think memory is so not linear, right? And it always shifts and changes no matter who you are or where you are. And yeah, it was really important. The cyanotype process for me was super important because the color, but also the way that the images are dynamic. So they shift and change over time, they mutate, they bleed onto one another. And like you're saying, shards of memory, you know, I'm thinking about Tarkovsky's The Mirror, like the shards, the water pouring down, and you're trying to grapple something that's within reach, but it's not really there. You know, that's kind of how can you make sense of memories, and time is not linear. And our understanding of it is always is changing as well.
1: Yeah. And so sort of going back to the title of the show, the idiom has to do with keeping a low profile, right? Also, as an aside, I think we should mention where the show was exhibited. And that was
2: Roundabouts Now in Kingston, 25 Barbarossa Lane.
1: Yes, a great gallery. So yeah, I'm thinking about the title of the show and this injunction to keep a low profile. And at the same time, with this exhibition, you're making these intimate domestic images public. And so how do you square that, or how do you, what does that feel like, in distinction from this idiom that you grew up with, where it's like, keep to yourself, keep a low profile?
2: Well, I had no choice but to make this work. And I think that it was never my intention to necessarily take something so private and something that is so inside of me and is in my domestic space and in my home where I grew up and make it so public. But it's what unfolded, and it's I think it's important to live your truth and speak your truth and make a body of work that's honest. And I was talking to a friend, and she said something really wise. She said 50% of the work going into the project, 50% of the work, you know that you're going to make. You're going to make the work, but the other 50% makes you, right? So you have to be fluid in allowing the work to become what it wants to become and not have any sort of parameters to squeeze it into. You have to let it unfold and ride with the current. The idiom is something that I grew up conditioned with, so this was very challenging for me to bring something so private into the public space. And it's very hard for me to sit here and talk about this. And this is not my first interview, but it's an important part of sharing the stories of, I think, of our responsibility as artists, you know, right now being in the world is sharing our truths and sharing the narratives that are, not dominant. And so witnessing the work in a public space has been challenging, but also I think it had no choice but to exist that way. It was almost like it wasn't almost my choice. I just needed to release it, and I've released it, and now I can move on and you know, take a breath of air and okay, it's done. I can go now.
1: Yeah. I'm thinking about the sort of emotional or spiritual or existential weight of an art making practice like this. And I did have a chance to look at some of your earlier projects. And one of them that was really, sort of stood in contrast to the Quieter Than Water exhibition in a way that was really interesting to me was the Quiet Mornings project, which, and this is according to the description on your website, you undertook at the beginning of Russia's invasion of Ukraine. And the process was that you set up handmade cameras in outdoor locations to take long exposures that documented the passage of time. And it's a project about mourning and grief. But I thought that was interesting because the images, to me, felt quite peaceful. And throughout much of your other work, the images depict victims of violence. So in a way, it's a more direct representation of trauma and loss. But with these, with the images in Quiet Mornings, you're documenting your space, the unfolding of time, like in the here and now. And so I'm wondering how you saw that project as processing the situation of political violence.
2: Yeah, thank you for bringing that up. The project is still ongoing. And when the full-scale invasion began, not the war itself, because the war began in 2014, the full-scale invasion was a huge shock. And and it was really hard for me to keep track of time and to understand what was happening, to make sense. And the world had flipped upside down for me completely. And I began to think about where I was at and how can I make sense of time and how long this war is going to go on. And the images that you're talking about, you're discussing, they're just using pinhole camera, which is I usually use old soda can, and I put photo paper inside of it and film, and I leave it exposed for a long period of time, and the final image ends up being often damaged by water, wind, snow. Sometimes a bird will come and destroy the camera, and I won't even get the image. But I still record the image for every week, even if there are some weeks where I can't bring myself to even go out and put up a pinhole because I'm tired of the war. And that is a very maybe selfish thing to say as someone who sits here in a safe place, not getting bombed, with access to fresh water and food, you know, while people are in danger and their lives are at risk. But I find that I have, it was a way to sort of, I'm thinking about something else that's immaterial, which is time. Right? How can we hold time? We hold it in our bodies, right? Our bodies age. But how else can I count the time and also process my own shame, grief, pain? And it's by documenting the land around me and me being in this land separated from where I'm from and not being able to ever probably return, at least for a long time. So I guess it's going back to the land again. The land is an archive, the land of holding space of where I'm at now, of my new home, but also, being under the same sky, right? Under the same sky. And so the images capture the light moving across the sky every week. I also think that compared to the other work that has a lot of portraiture and maybe information, this work maybe has, it's more abstract because I think that it's a bit, I'm still, I guess, resolving the work because the war is still going on, and I don't know what the work will look like or will exist in its final form. So, I'm not thinking too much about content of it. I'm just kind of letting it be and letting it document, and it's developing on its own. Yeah. And I guess the abstraction of it is kind of, maybe in some ways, like feeling like you're in a fog when you're processing something so heavy as violence.
1: Yeah, the way you're describing it, it almost reminds me of the hand sewing process where it's, you have this repetitive kind of ritual of checking on the cameras and the extended nature of it, the repetition of it, becomes a kind of reflective process.
2: Yeah, I think taking away, I don't want to say choices, but taking away certain decision making, like you know what you're doing every single week. It's a ritual. It becomes a ritual, and it becomes a way to maybe ground yourself, right? And you arrive at a place that feels like you can actually process and heal in some kind of shape or form. Because I always say too much information is the same as no information. So by just having access to this one camera and by just doing one thing every week, and by sitting down and stitching and repeating the same thing over and over and over and over again, it becomes, you're once again using your body to process something that's very hard. Materialize, allowing something immaterial to materialize through the use of your body onto a surface, whether it's a photographic paper or a quilt. Yeah.
1: So we're about out of time. And to close the show, I want to ask about what you have coming up. Are there any upcoming projects that you want to mention?
2: Let me think about that. I'm always working on 20 projects at the same time. I want to continue on working with cyanotype and fabric, because part of me feels like this work still has some resolving to do. And then I am going to be working in teaching a community cyanotype workshop in Kingston in the springtime. It's free and open to the public, to all families. And the idea of this project is to, for families and people from different backgrounds to come together and tell their story on a cyanotype fabric that will be displayed as a public installation in Kingston. And to tell stories, people's stories visually. So that will be happening this springtime. So taking my studio practice into a more public facing way is something that I'm wanting to pursue this year, while also continuing Quiet Mornings and continuing with working with fabric and teaching. So,
1: and where is the cyanotype class?
2: The cyanotype workshop, well, it's going to be a drop-in at the Kingston Public Library. I'm still confirming the dates. It will be around Earth Day, and it will be open to the public, and you can just come by and bring objects from home that hold a significance to you and your family story. And we will register it as a cyanotype print on fabric,

0: Thanks so much for talking to me. It's been such a pleasure.
1: Thank you so much for having me and for listening to me. 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
6: Hello and welcome to the better weather for Monday, May 11th. We are 35% of the way through the year. There are 41 days left until the official beginning of summer. Local early morning temperatures range from 37 degrees in Medusa to 45 in Kinderhook. Regional average soil temperature is 53 degrees. We are still on the heating degree side of things, and this week gets chilly. 80 heating degrees will be needed for comfort. That is slightly warmer than last week and colder than normal. Pollen levels for today will be high. And it's also going to be dry, but mostly cloudy with a high of 61 at 5 p.m. Overnight, you may wish to bring in those plants as temperatures dip to 38 degrees. Tomorrow will be sunnier with a high of 63 at 6 p.m. Overnight, we see 43 degrees. Then Wednesday will be rainy all day long with a high of 59 at 4 p.m. The rain keeps going through Thursday, which sees a high of 63. Sunset today will be at 7:49 p.m. Sunrise tomorrow will be at 5:35 a.m. Looking way up, we see X-class flare chances are at 20%. Plasma winds will be average at 401 kilometers per second with a thin density of 2 protons per cubic centimeter. Radio propagation conditions are currently pretty good with a level 1 noise floor. There are no chances of aurora this evening. The current sunspot number is 89. And this has been The Better Weather, brought to you by the Catskill Makers Syndicate.
7: The Public News Service Monday afternoon update, I'm Mike Clifford. Peace and stability will be the public message when President Trump and China's leader Xi Jinping meet in Beijing this week. But behind the diplomatic platitudes, the New York Times notes both governments are quietly preparing for something harsher, a prolonged economic war, mapping vulnerabilities and sharpening tools to inflict pain on the other. And 6 people found dead inside a Union Pacific train boxcar near the U.S.-Mexico border in Laredo, authorities said Sunday. Local station KGNS reports first responders arrived and confirmed all 6.

0: Six people inside the car were dead, no survivors found. Authorities say they'll begin with autopsies to find the cause of death. Meantime, artificial intelligence is creating new pathways to patient services in the Arizona healthcare system. It's part of a growing trend of providers using AI to improve diagnostics and service availability.
1: Arizona Technology Council CEO Steven Zylstra says the public healthcare system is taking advantage of the nearly limitless amount of data that AI has made available.
2: It essentially has an accumulation of all the knowledge that mankind has ever accumulated. And it has the ability to query that database in seconds.
1: Researchers from U of A are working to combine AI with other scientific data to ensure that people have access to healthcare services they need. I'm Mark Moran.
0: Next, national analysis reveals more than 600 institutions nationwide are identified as Hispanic-serving institutions, but federal funding cuts are creating challenges. Our Deborah Smith reports the Trump administration eliminated $350 million in competitive grants to HSIs and other minority-serving institutions.
3: Deborah Santiago of Excellencia in Education says Title V funds help these institutions provide a quality education for Latino and other students. Southern Adventist University, Tennessee's only HSI, earned a grant in 2023, and it can no longer meet certain academic goals after funding was cut.
4: So one was to improve their academic programs, and they were going to reimagine and relaunch the Summer Bridge program, and that serves, again, all students. It wasn't a specific to Hispanics. They now were not able to do that, and this grant is a five-year grant. They only got 2 years of it.
3: Support for this reporting was provided by Lumina Foundation. Danielle Smith reporting.
0: Speaking of grants, a Kentucky child care advocacy organization is using an $8 million grant to support rural child care and early education in Appalachian Kentucky. Chelsea Harville works as Kentucky State Director for Save the Children.
5: On average, most children in these rural communities, children under the age of five, do not have access to a child care center within 10 miles of their home.
0: Nearly all households in the region face child care barriers, and in 79 of the state's 120 counties, there aren't enough child care providers to meet demand. This is Public News Service.
6: Ohio affordability advocates say American Electric Power is taking in record profits as residents face rising costs and an increasing number of disconnections.
7: The company recently hosted its quarter one earnings conference call for 2026 and announced a more than $36 million compensation package for the company's CEO. Morgan Harper, executive director of Columbus Stand Up, says many Ohio residents are struggling to keep up with utility bills, reaching as high as $800 a month. She notes people on fixed incomes are simply unable to keep up with the higher rates.
8: And we want to make sure people are aware of it so that ultimately they start to engage and tell the folks in charge that we're not going to take this anymore and they've got to do something to rein in utility profits.
7: According to new Pew Research Center poll results released this month, the majority of Americans have seen their home energy costs go up over the last few years. And more than 60% say it's because utility companies want to make more money. This is Nadia Ramlagan.
6: And rentals in Los Angeles and across California are rising rapidly while incomes stagnate, leaving many families burdened by housing expenses that are beyond their means.
9: A group of nonprofit agencies is exploring creative ways to build and preserve affordable rental homes in the region. The Center for Community Self-Help recently sponsored an online roundtable to examine initiatives to provide high-quality, stable housing for low- and moderate-income households. Dan Levine, housing director for the center, says where you live can be critical to your quality of life.
10: Housing is so core to how families experience access to education, access to jobs, access to transit, health, to the point that there's lots of research about how your zip code impacts your life expectancy.
9: Levine says naturally occurring affordable housing is being rapidly lost to corporate buyers and market rate conversions. I'm Mark Richardson.
6: Finally, almost half of young kids in the U.S. live in child care deserts, according to a new report. In Wisconsin, 54% of residents do not have access to adequate child care, with higher numbers for rural areas.
11: The Center for American Progress says the gap percentage rises to 70% in Wisconsin's smaller communities. The center's Casey Peake says this creates a stark urban-rural divide. She notes policymakers are rightfully focused on affordability issues, given childcare costs are out of reach for most American families, but adds that's only part of the problem.
12: You could make childcare free for every family living in a rural community tomorrow, but that's not going to solve the access piece.
11: She says inadequate staffing leads to program closures and causes less options and higher costs for families. I'm Judith Ruiz Branch reporting.
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For her 2017 album, En Mouvement, London-based French composer Angèle David-Jolot examined the dimensions of movement, including what she described as gesture, dance, clockwork, and excitement. We heard the final piece from the album, a reflection on too much violence. You're listening to Deep Threes. I'm Jay. Our set begins with the Dutch production duo known as East Island, playing an ace from the oddly titled 2005 release, Sadly Brain, the album.

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That was Byron Westbrook, lighting a long fuse for the sonic interactions of his fireworks choreography from Body Consonance. You're listening to Deep Threes. I'm Jay.

Paris-based producer and DJ Laurent Gonyer broke away from the dance music he built his reputation on for 2005's The Cloud Making Machine on his F Communications label. Jazz influences float above the mellotron and drums on the track that begins our next set, Barbituric Blues.

I would like to spend the day on the slope of a mountain, listening to a parable about a lost sheep or a blighted vineyard. For months, my only companion would be this story. And the more I told it to myself, the clearer everything would become. Then I would remove my helmet of opinions and walk into the public streets, revealing the soft brown mushroom of my new head. I would repeat the story to small groups of men, drawing illustrations in the sand with a stick. I would leave them murmuring in a circle. And late at night, when the cold wind found the chinks of my house and disturbed the candle stub next to my bed, I would hear the story told by the tongue of flame and watch the shadows of my former self flicker on the low ceiling and the walls of stone.

see.

Our set began with a case of the barbituric blues from the cloud-making machine by Laurent Garnier. Jeff McCarthy read Conversion by Billy Collins for the Poetic License Project. Then the Trans-Pacific duo Aloha presented Structures Based on the Plasticity of Sphere Surface Tension from Akari. That led into a piece from the Spy Game score by Harry Gregson-Williams. You're going to miss it. For their Private Dreams and Public Nightmares album, Andrea Parker and Daz Quayle mined the darker sounds collected by electronic music pioneer Daphne Oram for their remixes. We were haunted by Now and Always Here. The ever-present Trent Reznor and Atticus Ross gave us the opening of their version of John Carpenter's Halloween theme before being swallowed up by the Predator diorama, unleashed by Kronos Quartet on the Heat soundtrack. And we turned to the Blade Runner 2049 score by Hans Zimmer and Benjamin Wallfisch for Hijack. The name of the show is Deep Threes. My name is Jay. In the background, Wendy and Carl with Aquatica. 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Until next time, thanks for listening.

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1: In this edition of Tracking the Odds, guitarist and composer Joel Harrison, in a project merging jazz, improvisation, and South Indian ragas and percussion with the Talajan Percussion Quartet and Sarod Virtuoso Anupam Shobhakar. This concert was recorded at the Roulette Concert Hall in Brooklyn in 2019 and is preserved as part of Roulette's Concert Archive Project. And now, Joel Harrison and Talajan Percussion with South Indian musicians.

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Dinner, dinner, dinner, dinner, dinner, dinner, dinner, dinner, dinner, dinner, dinner, dinner, dinner, dinner, dinner, dinner, dinner, dinner, dinner, dinner, dinner, dinner, dinner, dinner, dinner, 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

guitarist and composer Joel Harrison, and Talajan Percussion with South Indian musicians recorded in concert at Roulette in 2019.

0: the music of guitarist and composer Joel Harrison in a project merging jazz, improvisation, and South Indian ragas and percussion with the Talajan Percussion Quartet and Sarod virtuoso Anupam Shobhakar. This is Tracking the Odds, recordings from the Roulette Concert Archive. 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
3: Hello and welcome to the better weather for Monday, May 11th. We are 35% of the way through the year. There are 41 days left until the official beginning of summer. Local early morning temperatures range from 37 degrees in Medusa to 45 in Kinderhook. Regional average soil temperature is 53 degrees. We are still on the heating degree side of things, and this week gets chilly. 80 heating degrees will be needed for comfort. That is slightly warmer than last week and colder than normal. Pollen levels for today will be high. And it's also going to be dry, but mostly cloudy with a high of 61 at 5 p.m. Overnight, you may wish to bring in those plants as temperatures dip to 38 degrees. Tomorrow will be sunnier with a high of 63 at 6 p.m. Overnight, we see 43 degrees. Then Wednesday will be rainy all day long with a high of 59 at 4 p.m. The rain keeps going through Thursday, which sees a high of 63. Sunset today will be at 7:49 p.m. Sunrise tomorrow will be at 5:35 a.m. Looking way up, we see X-class flare chances are at 20%. Plasma winds will be average at 401 kilometers per second with a thin density of 2 protons per cubic centimeter. Radio propagation conditions are currently pretty good with a level 1 noise floor. There are no chances of aurora this evening. The current sunspot number is 89. And this has been The Better Weather, brought to you by the Catskill Makers Syndicate.
4: The Public News Service Monday afternoon update, I'm Mike Clifford. Peace and stability will be the public message when President Trump and China's leader Xi Jinping meet in Beijing this week. But behind the diplomatic platitudes, the New York Times notes both governments are quietly preparing for something harsher, a prolonged economic war, mapping vulnerabilities and sharpening tools to inflict pain on the other. And 6 people found dead inside a Union Pacific train boxcar near the U.S.-Mexico border in Laredo, authorities said Sunday. Local station KGNS reports first responders arrived and confirmed all 6 people inside the car were dead. No survivors found. Authorities say they'll begin with autopsies to find the cause of death. Meantime, artificial intelligence is creating new pathways to patient services in the Arizona healthcare system. It's part of a growing trend of providers using AI to improve diagnostics and service availability.
5: Arizona Technology Council CEO Steven Zylstra says the public healthcare system is taking advantage of the nearly limitless amount of data that AI has made available.
6: It essentially has an accumulation of all the knowledge that mankind has ever accumulated, and it has the ability to query that database in seconds.
5: Researchers from U of A are working to combine AI with other scientific data to ensure that people have access to healthcare services they need. I'm Mark Moran.
4: Next, national analysis reveals more than 600 institutions nationwide are identified as Hispanic-serving institutions, but federal funding cuts are creating challenges. Our Deborah Smith reports the Trump administration eliminated $350 million in competitive grants to HSIs and other minority-serving institutions.
7: Deborah Santiago of Excellencia in Education says Title V funds help these institutions provide a quality education for Latino and other students. Southern Adventist University, Tennessee's only HSI, earned a grant in 2023, and it can no longer meet certain academic goals after funding was cut.
8: So one was to improve their academic programs, and they were going to reimagine and relaunch the Summer Bridge program, and that serves, again, all students. It wasn't specific to Hispanics. They now were not able to do that, and this grant is a 5-year grant. They only got 2 years of it.
7: Support for this reporting was provided by Lumina Foundation. Danielle Smith reporting.
4: Speaking of grants, a Kentucky child care advocacy organization is using an $8 million grant to support rural child care and early education in Appalachian Kentucky. Chelsea Harville works as Kentucky State Director for Save the Children.
9: On average, most children in these rural communities, children under the age of 5, do not have

0: access to a child care center within 10 miles of their home.
1: Nearly all households in the region face child care barriers, and in 79 of the state's 120 counties, there aren't enough child care providers to meet demand. This is Public News Service.
2: Ohio affordability advocates say American Electric Power is taking in record profits as residents face rising costs and an increasing number of disconnections.
3: The company recently hosted its quarter one earnings conference call for 2026 and announced a more than $36 million compensation package for the company's CEO. Morgan Harper, executive director of Columbus Stand Up, says many Ohio residents are struggling to keep up with utility bills, reaching as high as $800 a month. She notes people on fixed incomes are simply unable to keep up with the higher rates.
4: And we want to make sure people are aware of it so that ultimately they start to engage and tell the folks in charge that we're not going to take this anymore and they've got to do something to rein in utility profits.
3: According to new Pew Research Center poll results released this month, the majority of Americans have seen their home energy costs go up over the last few years, and more than 60% say it's because utility companies want to make more money. This is Nadia Ramlagan.
2: And rentals in Los Angeles and across California are rising rapidly while incomes stagnate, leaving many families burdened by housing expenses that are beyond their means.
5: A group of nonprofit agencies is exploring creative ways to build and preserve affordable rental homes in the region. The Center for Community Self-Help recently sponsored an online roundtable to examine initiatives to provide high-quality, stable housing for low- and moderate-income households. Dan Levine, housing director for the center, says where you live can be critical to your quality of life.
6: Housing is so core to how families experience access to education, access to jobs, access to transit, health, to the point that there's lots of research about how your zip code impacts your life expectancy.
5: Levine says naturally occurring affordable housing is being rapidly lost to corporate buyers and market rate conversions. I'm Mark Richardson.
2: Finally, almost half of young kids in the U.S. live in child care deserts, according to a new report. In Wisconsin, 54% of residents do not have access to adequate child care, with higher numbers for rural areas.
7: The Center for American Progress says the gap percentage rises to 70% in Wisconsin's smaller communities. The center's Casey Peake says this creates a stark urban-rural divide. She notes policymakers are rightfully focused on affordability issues, given child care costs are out of reach for most American families, but adds that's only part of the problem.
8: You could make child care free for every family living in a rural community tomorrow, but that's not going to solve the access piece.
7: She says inadequate staffing leads to program closures and causes less options and higher costs for families. I'm Judith Ruiz Branch reporting.
2: This is by Clifford for Public News Service, member and listener supported. 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

0: certain tree they love. Anyhow, hi everyone. You're listening to the Monday Afternoon Show. Welcome, welcome. This is Kieran here. We have the second Monday of the month. Therefore, it's time to hear about what's going down in the world of Create Calendar. Create Council on the Arts here with grants manager Richard Royer, telling us all the good stuff going on with that organization. And here we are. And we have a very special guest and new, is it employee of the organization?
1: Indeedy.
0: And I am so sorry. It's Alice Finta. Is that right?
1: You got it.
0: Alice Finta, welcome to the Monday Afternoon Show. So glad to have you with us. And Richard Ward, welcome back.
2: Yeah, thanks. Alice is our new, what's your official grant? Communications.
1: Community Engagement Coordinator. So I'm just here basically for everyone's use. Please let me know what you need.
0: That sounds funny. Right now, yeah. You're definitely engaging because this is community radio. What better way to just get right into it? Mm-hmm. Welcome.
1: Thank you so much for having us, and thanks for having me. It's great to be here. Basically, I've been hired in Create's new phase, moving out of our old building and trying to kind of decentralize what we're up to back into the communities and away from one central location, because really we serve a large area, Columbia, Green, and Schoharie. So trying to get out there and just put little seeds in different places. I'm working a lot on partnership developments, so partnerships with spaces where we could pop up small exhibitions or our member shows. But most importantly, Stella and I, the executive director, have launched this Create in Process program that we're running. And there's a couple different artist meetups that are part of Create in Process. That's the overarching name that we've given to these meetups that are basically feedback groups, like artists coming together and chatting about their process or an idea, even bringing a particular work, getting together, talking about it, sharing resources, sharing what might be helpful for one another, and even just collaborating and connecting from a social standpoint. Like, it's so important not to just be isolated in our homes, which I think can be very easy for artists working in certain disciplines. So we just had our first round of two performance meetups that I think went extremely well. And that was at Bridge Street Theater. Shout out to them. And
0: yeah,
1: thank you so much.
0: Bridge Street.
1: Yeah. And that was really wonderful. It was a great range of performing artists coming together. We have a very young choreographer who continues to come back to those. She's extremely talented. A couple sort of improv dancers, but then also moving into literary arts. There's some poetry, some comedy, people testing out material that they're working on, but also non-original material that they're just practicing and they want to get up on stage. So those were really a wonderful thing to be part of. And we're hopefully going to be running some more later this summer. So stay tuned. Those will be on our website. We also have, so that's like the performance meetup. And then the creative critiques, which we've been running for a more substantial period of time before this, are another gathering group. It tends to be more like two-dimensional because that's just what I think people associate with crit, but it's really open to all and all levels, all ages. It's just a place to come talk about your process and work through things with people. And it's also semi-moderated, so we have some structure to help move things along, to help get the most out of each other, and just try to collaborate in a really positive and communal, safe way. Also later in June, the third type of meetup, so we have performance, the creative crit, and then an audio sound share meetup that is in partnership with Wave Farm, their WGXC studio in Catskill.
0: Hey.
1: And yeah, the first one of those was wonderful. We had, I believe, three folks share about 4 minutes of work and each get 15 minutes of feedback, just communal chat about it, and followed by a potluck. So that next one is going to be June 30th. And I think the only thing I forgot to mention is that the crits right now are in partnership with Cone Zero Ceramics over on Water Street. So really excited about all of these programs and hope people can join us if they're interested. All the information is on our website.
0: So cool. Can I got to insert just one little big fat opinion thing. I went to a great music show on Friday night, Irish singer, activist, healer guy, and he was mentioned something to the audience, how important it is to get together physically in a cultural and art space, because especially since COVID, I think everyone might agree that it's been really hard to get back into what was before COVID, more regular, even just going out, having people over for dinner. And I feel like one of the most radical and important and just progressive things we can do right now is just get together and do what you're doing. Now, you're upping the ante completely and doing the coolest stuff. And, you know, I like that it's moderated, too, so it actually has a form. That's also cool. Mm-hmm. And I love that Wave Farm is part of that third meetup as well. So I just want to say awesome.
1: Awesome. Very glad you think so. I hope folks would agree. And I think on a personal note, I definitely agree. It's been so important for me to just put myself out there. And like, this job has been a wonderful opportunity for that. And I've already, being here 3 months, learned so much about what it means to have a community in person. And just getting out to our different events, getting to not even create events, but being present for people and showing up for people, I know that that's building something very important, not only for me personally, but for Create. So it's my honor, honestly, right, to be in this room.
0: All right. Well, what else is going down in the big city?
2: The big city.
0: It's a big city like Middleburg. Figurative, total. Caro, Schoharie, what's going down out there? What else do we have going on?
2: Well, so I should also note that at this point, Alice is going to know more about what's going on than I will. But I still know more about what's going on in terms of the grantee events. So the Create calendar will mostly be information fed to me by Alice. And then a few notes from me about, you know, like all the stuff going on in the big city of Break a Bean. Ever hear of it?
0: It's got to be Schoharie, because you got me right there. You got me.
2: Yep. Man. I don't know the population of Break a Bean, but it is at least a couple of streets long. Uh-huh. The streets are across the street from each other.
0: They have to have a post office. There's probably a post office.
2: There might be. But the Break a Bean, I had mentioned this before because I'm really excited about what they do over at the Break a Bean Grange. They do contra dances every year. This is, I don't know how many years in a row they've been funded through SCR, certainly in the three years that I've been here. So they were funded again as 2026 statewide community grantees. So they're kicking off their first event.
0: Oh,
2: May 16th, doing contra dances at the Break a Bean Grange. And they feature a live string band with music and a contra dance caller. No partner needed and beginners welcome. May 16th is going to be Bernie and Carol. That's the band with Casey Mullaney as the caller. I don't know that I'm a little ignorant in terms of the history of what contra dance is, but it's a lot of fun. It reminds me a little bit of if you combine like Irish dancing with something that you would see in like some Victorian era movie, you know, like some partner twirling, spinning, curtsying, and then some stomping. So that's contra dancing. And yeah, it's a lot of fun. I went last year. And again, you don't have to have any experience, but there are some experienced people there that will show you the ropes. Then if you go down the street the next day in Middleburg, not so quiet concert series kicks off. They are also an SCR grantee for 2026. And the first concert there is Reggie Harris in Colleen Cattu. Those are always pretty full. So it's suggested that you get in touch with the organizer of the event, Sunny Oaks, at 518-827-4953. Sunny Oaks, by the way,
0: that's a great
2: last name. It's O-C-H-S, as in Phil Oaks.
0: Like Phil.
2: Because it's Phil Oaks' sister.
0: No way. It's his sister?
2: That's true. That's right.
0: Oh, man.
2: Little sister.
0: I play Phil's stuff a lot on the show.
2: Yeah, well, you know, that's partially how they get such good attendance and such good artists. She, you know, really uses the Oaks connection. And so that is not one to be written off. They are really good concerts. They get really good talent up at the Middleburg Library every year for that concert. And that's monthly as well through the summer. A complete change of pace at the Jazz and Classics for Change. That is in Columbia County. They are doing the Art of Double Bass May 23rd. And to get out of the music discipline entirely, if you go over to the Hermance Memorial Library in Coxsackie, they are a returning grantee from a couple years ago, the Hermance Memorial Library. They're doing an altered book club where they're doing, they will take books and kind of collage them into one-of-a-kind art objects. And that's a six-session series that is in starts May 20th. It's then weekly for 6 weeks, June 3rd, 17th, July 1st, 15th, 29th. So if you want to be part of this workshop, registration is required, so get in touch with the Hermance Memorial Library. So that's a bunch of stuff coming up in May. And, you know, I've been on this, doing the Create calendar for the past few months, and it was a little slow in the winter, but now the SCR grantee events are all kicking up, and you can find them all on our website, createcouncil.org. And it's going to just get more busier and busier as the weather gets warmer and warmer. We just went to that hat parade. You know the hat parade? The Mad Hatter's Parade?
0: I do not know. Is it a hat parade or is it the Mad Hatter's Parade?
2: It's a crazy hat parade. It's a Mad Hatter's parade.
0: It's all of the above.
2: Yeah.
0: No.
2: Yeah.
0: Pray tell.
2: Well, that happens every year. The Processional Arts Workshop does it. It kicks off. It's in Hudson, and it kicks off at the Hudson the Hudson Area Library. Then it goes around a few blocks. There's, you know, marching band, puppets, and humongous hats. And that was May 9th. That was this Saturday. It was great. It's a little rainy, but didn't matter.
0: I did see a tiny bit of the Kentucky Derby.
2: Exactly the same.
0: There was more attention paid to the hats than the horses in some cases. Pretty incredible.
2: Yeah. Yeah. Well, they had better hats at the Mad Hatter's Parade than at Kentucky.
0: I bet they did.
2: Drinks weren't as good. They had no mint julep, but otherwise it was all right. It's great. I love going to the Mad Hatter's Parade every year. And if it wasn't crazy, if it wasn't Mad Hatters, then they wouldn't have done it in the rain. So we're appreciative of their madness.
0: Absolutely. I heard a crazy story about Mad Hatters that has something to do with in the old, old days, the hat makers had some really, really toxic, like glue or something, chemical that they used. And they, when they would try the hat on, there was like the residue would like seep into their brain and make them a little neurologically challenged, maybe. I have to. Have you heard that one?
2: No, but I would assume that there was poisonous ingredients in everything, okay, from the butcher, the baker, the candlestick maker, right, and the haberdashery.
0: I guess there's Google. I guess there's Google these days. So find out for yourself, folks. Don't take my word for it. Anyhow, that sounds fantastic. I love these kinds of events, especially Hudson. Hudson's kind of good like that. They got some funky stuff.
2: Yeah, and there's going to be more events, grantee events from the either the SCR statewide community regrants program that we do, or in Greene County at the Greene County Cultural Fund. We will be making notifications about grantees there in the next couple of weeks. So more and more events. Oh, and then we got the Catalyst Grant program, which I'll be talking about probably next month because we'll be kicking it off. That's the one that is a random lottery for any artist doing anything, as long as you live in Columbia County and you get to put your name in a hat. I can't promise that it won't be full of toxins, the hat, but it but we'll pull 9 names out of that toxic hat. And you can win $1,000 to do an art project.
0: Okay.
2: So more about that later. And we do have grantee events from last year's Catalyst Grant coming up soon as well. We'll be discussing.
0: Sounds good.
2: So, yeah, pretty full this time. I mean, last time we talked, it was like nothing going on.
0: There's Alice, a few things.
2: We talked about traffic. We talked about.
0: That's right. I think you were pulled over on the side of the road somewhere.
2: Yeah, I was pulled over. Yeah. So
0: that's dedication. I appreciate it.
2: There's a lot more meat on the bone this month, eh?
0: It sounds pretty meaty. Do you folks feel that like this season's going to be extra busy somehow? I don't know why I'm getting this feeling that it's going to be a pretty wild summer as far as like lots of people, lots of events, lots of new things happening. Do you have that feeling at all?
2: I don't know.
0: No.
1: And work, yes.
2: At work, yes. Yes, I do feel like at work that's the case. But you're talking in kind of more in general.
0: Well, in general, but it affects certain work, such as very specifically what you do with people going out and doing things, looking for events and music and art and parades. I work on houses, so if people are – yeah, so it kind of relates to my work too. But I don't know. It just feels like it's going to be a busy summer for lots of people.
2: Well, I hope so. I mean, maybe socially more than, you know, I worry about the fate of arts funding. And I know that there are more programs that have been cut than there are that have been spawned over the past couple of years. But that doesn't mean that it's not going to be busy. You know, sometimes when the arts funding, and I remember this from... I'm a little older, so I remember some lulls in the economy in the past, some big lulls, and everyone thinking, you know, well, no one's going to be able to afford art. But then it became a lot more more active in a different kind of way. So maybe there's some kind of connection to that. The worse the economy gets, the more vibrant the art is in some weird way. I mean, look at some of the best art came like out of Germany in the like right before. Well, we don't need to be talking about it, but
0: don't talk about it. Right before the bad stuff happened.
2: The
0: bad stuff happened because it was a extremely dire moment of like extreme poverty and uncertainty. And I mean, you have the Great Depression here. I'm thinking of the Works Progress Administration and all those crazy murals they did. I mean, I wouldn't say it's the best art in the world, but and that was all weirdly government funded. But there's some cool stuff that did happen underneath that whole Great Depression program. But so fundraising, finding the money, you know, the thing is, so this Irish guy who performed Friday, he told a funny little you know, he was full of all sorts of humorous stuff. And he's like, so the priest gets in front of the congregation, and, you know, the ceiling had fallen down in the big room of the church, and they needed all this money to fix it. And he says, I got bad news and good news and bad news. And they're like, okay, so the bad news is that the ceiling fell down. The good news is that we have the money to fix it. The bad news is that money's still in your pockets. Anyway, I was thinking of like some of the income and wealth inequality in the country right now, and how easy it would be for certain individuals just to like fund all art in the whole world for like 20 years and no problem. So it's funny, this fundraising part, but that's not exactly what we talk about here. You're actually dispensing grants, money that already has been raised, has been gotten, and spreading it around amongst the good people of Greene, Columbia, and Schoharie counties. So here we are. Anyway,
2: yeah,
0: I digress.
2: And this year we were able to give away a little bit, you know, despite everything we've been talking about the dire state of arts funding. We were able to give a little bit more money out this year than last year, and we hope that that'll continue to rise in the face of everything. So,
0: okay. Yeah. Alice, can I just ask you a couple more? Just
1: sure.
0: Community engagement. You're new to the Create Council on the Arts. You're doing these wonderful meetups, these three different types of meetups that are kind of art meetups, and the one with Wave Farm. And do you have more? Maybe that's too far along on the horizon, but what other things, you know, in this upcoming season are you looking to get out and do in your role? Is that too vague of a question?
1: Yeah. That's a great question, because we have so much. Especially in June, my role is also, you know, to work with our members, because membership is a huge support of Create, and it means a lot to us, but also it means so much to have this sort of family that we're creating. And part of being a member is this upcoming member show that we have. We have two of these a year. And this year it's sort of different, because the member show is, of course, for the members, but also we're trying to really activate the space that we're using and the general public. So we're setting up shop in the Kinderhook Knitting Mill this June. That's going to be our member exhibition, but we're also running a series of sort of public programs around the show to not only like engage literary arts, for example. We're going to do a off the page, that's the title of it, a reading series on June 14th. That will be the theme of the exhibition, which is scenes, very open to participating members' interpretations, just that sentence. So trying to engage in these different aspects of the arts that are not necessarily typically associated with a gallery exhibition. So yes, we have off the page, and we also have a demo day, we're calling it, where we're inviting artists who are Create members to come into the space where the exhibition will be and actually demonstrate their process. So hoping to have, you know, a few different mediums. We're still organizing that, but that's going to be during Upstate Art Weekend. So should be really fun on Saturday, the 27th. And yeah, trying to organize with other local communities and local groups that are engaging in the arts, like Garden Club Hudson Valley. That's a new club out in Columbia County, and they do a co-working day. So we'll also be co-working at the Kinderhook Knitting Mill on Thursday, June 11th. And that's open to the public. Just come work together. Not necessarily even have to be an artist or involved in the creative process. That's just kind of a general opportunity to meet folks and get out there. So that's a lot of what I'm doing in this role, is trying to get people together, trying to increase Create's visibility so that we can provide more services and resources, and also get more funding to do so, which would be great. Yeah, very excited about all that. And then in August, we will also have our fundraiser that we do yearly on the table. More details definitely to come on that, because it's a huge part of what keeps us going.
0: Cool. You're going to be busy, it sounds like. In a really good way. In a good way.
1: Yeah. Going to be happier.
0: Quick, just because I always forget, the website. So people can become members. I'm assuming it's still open. Of Council on the Arts. And you can also find so much more information out on the website, which is, can you remind me?
1: createcouncil.org.
0: createcouncil.org. You heard it. Okay.
1: Great. Yeah. Richard, anything else?
3: No, I think that this is the longest we've done in a while, eh?
0: Is it? It could very well be.
3: Yeah, it's so much on the calendar this
0: last month was a little brief. But you were also on the side of the road, and it was kind of you were still getting some things together to report on.
3: Yeah. I didn't know. I didn't have anything prepared.
1: That was my fault. I will say I should have been there. I left him in the dust.
0: I thought it was great. We had a great little convo last month. Hell or high water, Richard showed up on the show, and I appreciate it. And this is really nice to meet you, Alice, in your new role as community engagement coordinator. We have Richard Breuer, grants manager, Create Council on the Arts, still doing the good stuff and more. And it just seems like it's getting better. That's what it seems like to me.
3: Yeah.
1: Very glad to hear that. Best feedback.
0: All right. So I'm going to dig up some Phil Oakes at some point.
3: That's a great idea.
0: Should I do that?
3: Oh, absolutely.
0: There's a controversial one.
3: But even better.
0: But they're all controversial, kind of, somewhat.
3: Yeah.
0: He just led a controversial life, and it's an amazing life. Phil Oakes, if anyone has the opportunity to look into it, there's a little documentary about him, but real protest music and real voice of, like, the, you know, non-mainstream voice of resistance and voice of the people, voice of the young people, voice of alternative way of being in this great nation.
3: And it just enhances the mythology about Schoharie out there to know that his sister is out there. And, you know, there are the last concert that I went to that Sonny Oakes did, afterwards, they, like, everyone in the audience sang a Phil Oakes song together. So now you're getting even more material to add to your Schoharie mythology that I know that you've been building since we started to talk about all the magic that happens in Schoharie. They all know Phil Oakes songs by heart.
0: Every single one of them. You have forced me to stop ignoring Schoharie County, Richard. So thank you for that.
3: Yeah. It's you have wonderful. To make it up to the Not So Quiet series one of these days. It's great.
0: Okay.
3: Meet Sonny.
0: I'd probably fit right in.
3: Mm-hmm.
0: Great stuff. Anything else are we missing?
3: We're good.
0: We're good. All right. I think we're on that note. We're going to go right to Phil Oakes, The Power and the Glory, with the controversial verse from 1963 here on the Monday Afternoon Show. Again, Richard and Alice, thank you so much for being with us. Keep up the good work.
3: All right. We'll talk to you next week.
0: Okay. Take care. Till next month.
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0: Power and the Glory.

great Phil Oakes right there on the Monday Afternoon Show. It is the death day of Robert Nesta Marley. Died on this day in Miami, Florida, believe it or not, in 1981. The reggae legend, the absolute martyr, Bob Marley. Here's The Heathen.

let's watch the sun come up in another town. 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
4: 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Programming includes The Witching Hour, a series that pays tribute to

0: is someone who buys something. 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Please stand back and let the customers off the train. Customers? What? Oh, they mean passengers. But by saying customers instead, something different is being said. 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Passenger is no more. You are just a customer. And a special type of customer. One who, in the matter of public transportation, has no choice. So customer changes from a valued independent citizen to a captive. Reinforcing that impression, an unending series of announcements on trains and buses fills the air with warnings against assaulting a conductor or driver, against leaning on train doors, against walking from car to car, eating on the train, giving money to beggars, and reminders that backpacks are subject to search by police, all enhancing an atmosphere of control and ruining a perfectly good subway or bus ride, a natural time for looking at the marvelous city from a bus or contemplating the riddles of life and looking around at the people you live among, although a lot of riders have their eyes and ears plugged with the screens and noises of their smartphones. It's quite all right. Even a university speaks of its students as customers. Customers, passengers, what are we? Figure it out. Concentrate. 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Customer.
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2: It's time now for your good news for a good planet. A fishy friendship. The Asian sheephead wrasse is a large fish with a bulbous head and goofy, uneven teeth. Weighing up to 32 pounds, they reside in the waters off the Western Pacific Ocean. These fish are hermaphrodites, meaning they are born female but can change to males when older if conditions warrant it necessary. Off the coast of central Japan, in Tateyama Bay, diver Hiroyuki Arakawa met a sheep's head wrasse in the early 1990s while doing construction on an underwater Shinto shrine. Their friendship has lasted over 25 years. When Hiroyuki visits the shrine, he need only to knock on a metal pipe, and his friend Yoriko comes swimming up to him. Her curiosity is what initially brought them together, but it was Hiroyuki's kindness that has secured their trusting friendship. Early on, Hiroyuki noticed that Yoriko had a mouth injury that would prevent her from catching food. He spent the next 10 days visiting her 56 feet below the surface and hand-feeding her meat from crabs he hammered open. She healed quickly, and they have been friends ever since. We tend not to think of fish as having this sort of consciousness or personality, but clearly, they do. And this is Mandy from GoodNewsGoodPlanet.com.
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3: I'm Dr. Anthony Lizowitz, and this is Climate Connections. In Pakistan, a group of midwives is helping provide medical care to expectant parents and babies on the front lines of climate change. Several times in recent years, extreme rain and melting glaciers have caused widespread flooding in Pakistan. In 2022, flooding was so severe during the monsoon season that a third of the country was underwater. For people needing prenatal care or a safe place to give birth, the ordeal was frightening.
4: Some of them were living in flooded areas, they were living in tents, they were living in displacement camps.
3: That's midwife Neha Mankani of the Mama Baby Fund. During this and other floods, her group helped provide maternity care and childbirth support. And it operates a solar-powered clinic on Baba Island, off the coast of Karachi, to serve coastal communities that are vulnerable to flooding from sea level rise.
4: In times of the month that the tide is high, the water comes still right outside my clinic, but it won't come in because it's an elevated facility.
3: To get patients there, the Mama Baby Fund runs a free boat ambulance.
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0: That was Chris Newman. Chris Newman, my old pal. Rest in peace, buddy. That's off the album Unmastered American Songs of Hope and Distress. That track called Piece of Sand, recorded right down the street from me here in Housatonic, Massachusetts, South Berkshire County, right in the WGXC listening range. We heard Yama Ensemble with a Lebanese love song, an homage to Fairuz and to the Lebanese people. The Yama Ensemble is a Hebrew, Jewish, Israeli, and others come together to use music as a bridge to create peace and coexistence. And that is a tough one right now, particularly in the Middle East. And, of course, Bob Marley. High tide or low tide. Rest in peace, Bob Marley died on this day in 1981. Possibly one of my most revered musical artists of all times. But we have a caller right now who's being very patient right now, waiting in the wings. Wayne Coe calling live in from Chatham, New York. Thanks for calling in the Monday afternoon show, Wayne.
1: Hey, Kieran. You know me. I'm an artist. And I wrote and illustrated a true crime graphic novel, which you can get through the Chatham Library and through the Hudson Library, or you could purchase online through Printed Matter or Mass Mocha. I'm going to be doing an artist talk. The name of the graphic novel is Freedom Fighter. And I'll just read you the blurb from my sheet and remind everyone that I'm going to be doing an author talk on May 30th at the Old Chatham Quaker Meeting, 593 Country Route 13, Old Chatham, New York. And there's a potluck at 5:30 p.m., and the talk is at 7. It says on my little blurb, author Wayne Coe's Freedom Fighter, a true crime graphic novel based on the 1999 Dr. Martin Luther King Jr. assassination trial, is a, quote, furious epic illustrated history that starts with the secretive army counterinsurgency operation waged against 1,500 black churches and three generations of the King family. Freedom Fighter addresses diverse communities, collective and manufactured memory, and themes of destiny, power, and spirituality. Author and illustrator Wayne Coe, that's me, will speak about who, how, and why the largest coordinated secret attack in U.S. history killed Dr. Reverend Martin Luther King Jr. in 1968, and the burden of truth our country is still fighting for. So that's on the 30th, Saturday the 30th of May, at the Old Chatham Quaker Meeting House, and I will be talking about the 1999 Martin Luther King trial, some of the evidence that was provided by the King attorney, William F. Pepper, in two trials he did and three books, and also giving more detail about the creation of and genesis of Freedom Fighter, this first edition of this graphic novel. Any questions from you, Kieran?
0: Yeah, does the title have a subtitle, Freedom Fighter and... you know what I mean?
1: I think, as you know, I think you've seen a copy. Freedom Fighter is a double entendre. So in the initial one, in order to, as my Native American Indian father-in-law said, to make a densified history of America, I needed to... create some comic book characters to address white supremacy, or what some people would call the military-industrial complex, and others would call the oligarchy, and others would call the international security elite, to give a sense to this small group of extremely wealthy controlling interests, and also give a sense of who they fight against. And so I created this, I'll say, an Amazonian superhero, and she represents actually three different sisters that come together in a single figure called Freedom, and they represent labor. So subjugated labor, the black church, organized labor, the IWW, and liberated labor, the socialists. So there was a period where I needed to talk about a lot of American history, and the character that represents the capitalist is called Uncle Clan. And so he is actually fighting freedom. Its freedom is the labor sisters. So it both represents Dr. King as a nonviolent freedom fighter, and this character Uncle Clan as a fighter against freedom within the densified history.
0: Okay, and I
1: don't know if that made any sense, but the book has two styles. It has a kind of a classic 30s, fisticuffs between superheroes and supervillains, in which I talk about major elements of American history. And then it transfers into a naturalistic, realistic, historical piece dealing with the years of Dr. King's grandfather when he fell under the umbrella of a secretive military program that infiltrated 1,500 black churches. And I'll just say, the major characters in this early comic never go away. Their fight against the black church continued for three generations of the King family. And this program was not outed till 1993. So whether it's Hoover and Tolson, they were already in play in 1917 and actually introduced to each other by Military Intelligence Division, which was represented during King's time by General Yarborough. And it was Yarborough, Hoover, also CIA Richard Helms, that represented the military wing of America that organized to assassinate Dr. Reverend Martin Luther King, our most important human rights leader, perhaps the best and most well-known human rights leader of the last century.
0: Pretty amazing stuff, Wayne. And the Quaker Meeting House in Old Chatham, these people, we had actually Joseph Olajack a few weeks ago on the Monday Afternoon Show has just written a book himself called 26 Weekends in a Columbia County Jail. And he speaks about, well, he spoke about and then writes about in the book his war tax resistance that he's been engaging in for years and how it caught up to him. He faced the music, represented himself. The judge was as lenient as the judge could be and gave him weekends served in the county jail. And he writes this book about it. But anyhow, Joseph is one of many up at Powell House. I believe the name is Powell House, is the Quaker Meeting House there, going back to the 1700s, folks. This isn't just a new fad. It's actually what the United States of America was primarily based upon, which is the founding principles of the Quaker movement. They came to this country, and it's amazing to see the history in New England and around the Boston area where they followed the so-called Pilgrims, which were really the Puritans who were connected to the crown. They weren't Pilgrims. They were actually...
1: The Puritans were Christian Zionists.
0: Well, it was the Massachusetts Bay. The Massachusetts Bay Colony was kind of an imperial corporation, hell bent on expansion and not necessarily like escaping religious persecution. Although that's the narrative,
1: that really has nothing to do with it. It was more like it was projecting white supremacy through unrelenting violence and land seizure.
0: So what is interesting about this twist, when the Quakers show up, like, not long after, they're like, oh, there's this new land where they're talking about, you know, of religious freedom and all this wonderful Candle on the Hill kind of stuff. Let's go to America. And the Quakers come to the Boston area, and what do? They get absolutely persecuted, thrown in jail. Oh my gosh, they were having meetings in the woods with Native Americans and enslaved Africans. Oh my gosh. And then they started, they put them in the stocks.
1: I know Joseph well, he's the one who helped get me invited to the Quaker Meeting House.
0: Okay, and big shout out Joseph Olajack.
1: Joseph Olajack, we're talking about sharing a platform at some point, and essentially being a two-man, two-author keen because so many of the themes in my true crime graphic novel, you know, he was dealing with trying not to pay for the, you know, extermination of kids in Palestine and throughout the Middle East. And that's where, you know, the retaliation was his jail time and fines that he had to go through, you know, as an act of conscience. So very, very respectable and, you know, super nice, super sweet person. But, yeah, I think that will be interesting. We're still talking about it and have to find the venue, but I think it would be an amazing evening because both of our, you know, my work is an artistic attempt to take a suppressed story, I mean completely suppressed, that is the 1999 Martin Luther King assassination conspiracy trial. I have not met yet anyone, well, I met one person who knew about it, a historian, but I haven't met, out of probably 300 people, no one has ever heard that this trial exists.
0: Well, I know Joseph Olejic knows about it because I gave him a copy of Jim Douglas's JFK and the Unspeakable, and Jim Douglas does document his new book out, actually. I haven't talked to you about the new book by Jim Douglas of RFK, MLK, and Malcolm X.
1: Have you seen it?
0: I have it right in the next room. I can go get it.
1: I was very conscious. I sent him a graphic novel, which we had some discussion, but he was working on finishing that book. He said, you know, he's not going to be able to jump on. I said, that's fine. But I also, you know, he might have gone, well, here's this guy writing about possibly the same thing. So I never heard back from him, and I suspect it's because he was working on...
0: Yeah, he went kind of AWOL for a bit there. Yeah, it was an odd situation. We were all worried about it, and then finally this book dropped, and it wasn't very long ago. I want to say it was October or September or something like that. So we have it.
1: It's a, you know, it's one of the questions I often get. Who did it? Who shot the bullet? And I always feel like that's kind of a not the question. The jury verdict was Dr. King was killed by a conspiracy of local, state, and government agencies.
0: Well, no, I think it is an important question, and the answer is clear as far as your research is, and it's an assassin connected to those interests who orchestrated the killing. It's an assassin.
1: Right.
0: That's who it was. We don't know the name of the guy. Oh, was he a Cuban expat? Was he
1: it really makes no difference. Because it's like he's shooting a gun which was delivered by the FBI 4 years before from Oregon. They delivered to a Klan member who was a close personal friend of Clyde Tolson, second command at the FBI. And Clyde Tolson would fly into the Memphis, this kind of like smaller runway in Memphis, and deliver leather satchels full of cash to this Klan member. And he would disperse the money through what I call it, black infiltrators who were kind of double agents for the FBI, who might in some cases be considered civil rights, you know, leaders in Memphis. And those payments would then be delivered to other people. So there were always these layers of plausible deniability. But if you follow, as you say, the chain of command, even in the trial, it's incredibly clear that you're looking at a conspiracy, you know, from the president, senators, state officials in Tennessee. The National Guard is used on it. The entire Memphis Police Department, which is run by a guy named Frank Holloman, who was third in command in Washington under Hoover for, I think, 9 years. So there are fingerprints all over it, but I don't think, since there were, by my count, seven sniper teams on the ground, or four sniper teams and three, we'll say, vigilantes with rifles, the issue of who shot the bullet is, as you say, it's not that. It's the government agencies. They're the ones who were accused by the jury in about 2 hours. And so that, to me, is a story that needs to be told. That is the story that is suppressed. And that's why, to me, it's such an interesting project.
0: Absolutely. Well, Wayne, I appreciate you sharing this us. And congratulations again on the book, the graphic novel detailing the factual details, really, of the Martin Luther King assassination. But the talk, again, May 30th, that's coming up, the end of the month here at Powell House, the Quaker Meeting House in Old Chatham, New York, County Route 13.
1: 93, County Route 13.
0: County Route 13 of the Powell House.
1: 7 o'clock. Potluck.
0: That's easy for me to say. Okay, Wayne, thanks again. We're going to go to Martin Luther King tribute album. This is Tommy Butler off the album Selma. And always great to talk. Enjoy the rest of your Monday.
1: Thank you.
0: Take care.
2: No! It's against the segregation law!

0: What do you think?
1: It just happened, like things just going like that. Like 24/7, you think about the girl and stuff like that. And then you like, if you do something wrong, you like, oh, she hate me. Like, you wanna know what they think?
0: So what she feels? Oh, what she feels is important to you,
2: right?
0: Huh?
1: Yeah.
0: Why?
1: Because I want to still love me.
0: But
1: see,
0: what,
1: I know she still like me
0: because,
1: you know, the little eye contact.
0: Because
1: I don't
0: know what. Oh, you talking about
3: somebody. Make him mad. Make him sad. Make him add two and two. Or make him me. Or make him you. Make them do what you want them to. Make them laugh. Make them cry. Make them

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I take stuff through the holidays for me. I do best on Father's Day, Mother's Day, and of course Christmas, as a Christian who doesn't go to church. Those are sort of the three biggest days where people request. They say, sir, can you give a message to

whoever the blonde was with Tiffany, and of course our current first lady and mother to very tall Brendan, Mesopotamia, my beautiful wife, who has, by the way, an Amazon documentary, so I don't have to get her anything for Mother's Day. It's like I gave you a bribe from Jeff Bezos. How about that? How about you thank me? And I think it's important on Mother's Day that we remember that without men, mothers would just be women, which is, you know, I guess good, but it's not as good. You don't get the breakfast in bed. You don't get the kids. You don't get the stupid gifts that the kids give that aren't very good, to be honest, which is why, of course, you should get a message for Mother's Day for your grandmother, your mother, your baby mama, any of these people, okay? You go to cameo.com/JLCovain and you get epic. When I say epic, a lot of these people on Cameo are giving me 40 seconds of saying, hello, Jim. Your birthday, hi, give me my money. Now, with Trump,

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1: Manu Chao on the Monday afternoon show. Pourquoi, pourquoi? That's La Vie à Deux. La musique, c'était bon pour la santé, c'était bon pour tout le monde. Merci beaucoup, Manu Chao. We're out of time just about here, and it's been really nice. Once again, hope everyone's doing well on this Monday afternoon. This is Kieran Riley, your host, 4 to 6 p.m. every Monday. You can catch me. A lot of music today. But some good convos, too. We heard the bluegrass version of Iron Man by Black Sabbath. With a little bit of a mashup from Trump's announcement for Mother's Day. And that was the impersonator J.L. Coven, of course, doing Trump. Lauryn Hill, Forgive Them, Father, and the Dead Kennedys, When You Get Drafted. That song was going out to Palantir. Tommy Butler off the Selma album, tribute to Martin Luther King, track called Lie, Lie, Lie. Once again, thanks for listening to the Monday afternoon show. We are going to go to Iran right now, and this is the oud, O-U-D, the beautiful instrument, stringed instrument from Iran with a musician named Siamak Agai. Gay. Probably not saying it right, but check this track out. And catch you all next week. Thanks for listening. Have a great day.

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3: La despensa de alimentos de Catskill está localizada en la parroquia de la Iglesia de St. Luke en Catskill, en la calle William, número 50. La despensa está abierta todos los viernes de la 1 hasta las 4 de la tarde.

0: Halfway through the year, there are 41 days left until the official beginning of summer. Local early morning temperatures range from 37 degrees in Medusa to 45 in Kinderhook. Regional average soil temperature is 53 degrees. We are still on the heating degree side of things, and this week gets chilly. 80 heating degrees will be needed for comfort. That is slightly warmer than last week and colder than normal. Pollen levels for today will be high. And it's also going to be dry, but mostly cloudy with a high of 61 at 5 p.m. Overnight, you may wish to bring in those plants as temperatures dip to 38 degrees. Tomorrow will be sunnier with a high of 63 at 6 p.m. Overnight, we see 43 degrees. Then Wednesday will be rainy all day long with a high of 59 at 4 p.m. The rain keeps going through Thursday, which sees a high of 63. Sunset today will be at 7:49 p.m. Sunrise tomorrow will be at 5:35 a.m. Looking way up, we see X-class flare chances are at 20%. Plasma winds will be average at 401 kilometers per second with a thin density of 2 protons per cubic centimeter. Radio propagation conditions are currently pretty good with a level 1 noise floor. There are no chances of aurora this evening. The current sunspot number is 89. And this has been The Better Weather, brought to you by the Catskill Makers Syndicate.
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2: Accused of setting a 2013 fire in Schenectady that killed a 32-year-old father and 3 young children. The father had been planning to marry Leon's ex-girlfriend.
3: With school budgets set for a vote on May 19th, districts are cutting staff in response to a declining birth rate. In Albany, Schenectady, Rensselaer, and Saratoga counties, 47 instructional positions would be eliminated in the proposed budgets, along with 21 administrative jobs.
2: The Troy City Council will hold a public hearing date on June 4th at 5:30 p.m. concerning proposed legislation on flock automatic license plate readers, with the intention of providing safeguards on how data is used and retained.
3: And that's it for the headlines.
2: For those of you just tuning in, you're listening to the Hudson Mohawk Magazine, listener-supported radio that builds community in Troy and the surrounding capital region through broad grassroots participation.
3: Our content is produced by volunteers. To learn how you can contribute, go to mediasanctuary.org, email us at hmm@mediasanctuary.org, or call 518-272-2390.
2: The city of Troy currently has 26 working flock safety ALPR cameras with no public rules and regulations on the books. The Troy City Council is proposing a new local law number 3 establishing standards governing the city's use of automatic license plate readers system. This piece by Elizabeth Press highlights the debate over the possible legislation.
4: On Thursday, May 7th, at the Troy City Council meeting, Councilmember Noreen McKee introduced Local Law 3, establishing standards governing the city's use of automatic license plate readers, or ALPR systems.
5: I'm happy to present Local Law Number 3, establishing standards governing the city's use of ALPR systems. This law would provide the guardrails necessary to protect privacy rights while preserving law enforcement's ability to use the technology to solve crimes. The council is eager to engage in honest, productive dialogue with law enforcement and the public to finalize this legislation. We are united by a common purpose to equip our officers with effective tools to fight

0: crime while upholding the constitutional protections, particularly our Fourth Amendment right to privacy that every resident of Troy is entitled to.
1: The first person to get up to speak during the open comment period was our mayor, Carmela Montello, who, if you haven't caught it, preemptively shot down the legislation on Facebook in a press release before the meeting, alongside the district attorney, Mary Pat Donnelly, and police chief, DeWolf.
2: Tonight I rise in strong opposition to the legislation that would severely restrict the Troy Police Department's use of automated license plate reader technology, commonly known as ALPRs. This proposal is not a thoughtful reform. It's beyond reckless, it's dangerous, it's impractical, and it undermines the public safety in our city. This legislation creates unrealistic and dangerous restrictions that would tie the hands of law enforcement during critical moments. Sections 3A through 3E collectively narrow the use of ALPR technology so dramatically that it would effectively strip our Troy Police Department of one of the most important investigative tools available in modern policing. I urge all of you to please reconsider this legislation. Listen to the experts in law enforcement, the professionals, and stop advancing policies that weaken public safety and put our residents at great risk.
1: The mayor set a state of emergency to renew the city's contract with Flock Safety on April 1st. The move followed a city council attempt to pause payment over surveillance, privacy, and data sharing concerns, or at least unanswered questions. But even Flock Safety founder and CEO Garrett Langley called for municipalities to write legislation on how their product is used locally. Here is Garrett Langley on the Techishly Gen Show from November 21st, 2025.
3: We have spent thousands of hours working with state regulators to convince them to implement regulation. Now, clearly we're business. We have a point of view of what we think is good regulation. I would say generally, we think almost any regulation is better than no regulation. And so look at something like SB 34 in California. It clearly articulates the use and abuse of a system like Flock. And while I'm sure if I asked my policy team, they would articulate the six things they wish they could change in it, we are very happy as a company. We know what playing field we're on. And when you look at places like Virginia, we worked really closely with Governor Youngkin to get legislation introduced. And it was hard, right? Because you got a lot of people with opinions, but it is so much better to have the debate, to have the conversation so that every single side can get their voice out. But I would say, yeah, we're probably in the middle of it right now. But we've been working on this for years. This is not new to us. We've been pushing for this to happen.
1: The community continues to show up to the city council meetings questioning the use of Flock Safety automatic license plate reader cameras, some in support of the potential legislation, and some saying it does not go far enough. Here is community member Deidre Shea.
4: I just want to say thank you to the City Council for listening to our concerns and taking this actionable step towards a safer Troy for everyone. I do believe that we could go further, but I kind of want to skip over that because I want to address what the mayor has just said, essentially. Just last week, on May 1st, the Dayton, Ohio Police Department announced an indefinite suspension of their Flock ALPR system. The police department announced this. After learning that Flock had lied to them about who they were sharing data with, Dayton Police Department discovered this when they noticed a higher than expected level of data sharing this past fall and looked into it. They found several thousand instances of data being shared for immigration purposes without their permission. They also found that because of the way Flock shares audited information, they have no way of knowing what data has been accessed by these federal agencies. They just know that they have access to it, all of it. As a concerned community member, I am repeating our demands for an audit. Who has had access to Troy's data in the past 5 years? Has the national lookup feature been turned back on? ICE and Border Patrol have been reported frequently in the region for the past week. Has our community data been shared with these agencies? We demand to know because we don't know. There has not been an audit and there has been no transparency. I understand that the council is not necessarily responsible for calling for an audit. I hope that the mayor would consider it, as we have been asking for months now, and the police department. The administration and TPD have ignored all of our requests for transparency. If they would like community support to keep ALPRs, perhaps they should provide evidence that the system has actually contributed to crime reduction here. Evidence, and not percentages without citations, as we keep getting. I keep going back to what Councilmember Campbell Cohen said on March 19th, and I'm paraphrasing here, but I think he said if the police don't need a warrant to enter somebody's home, they would probably solve more crime. But they do, and it's for a reason. Mass surveillance isn't the solution to solving crime. There are intentional restrictions designed in our Constitution that restrict police to warrants, and this legislation is following that example. I also just want to add one more thing, that the city of Aurora, Colorado, just settled a $1.9 million lawsuit with a mother who was pulled over by police for faulty, after a false ALPR identification. Her four daughters under the age of 18 were held at gunpoint by this police department during this mistake, and then they realized that they made a mistake and they just let them go. $1.9 million is a lot of money. So if you're thinking about lawsuits, there are also things like that to consider. I still hope that the mayor is willing to listen to our concerns, yet the declaration of emergency is still going on, and I urge the council to continue working towards legislating long-term protections for this community. And I urge the mayor, TPD, and the DA to consider the concerns and the rights of the public in regards to this surveillance technology. Please end the emergency and remove the flock cameras. And I support the passing of a new law restricting the use of ALPRs. I do think we could have a little more definition on public oversight, who is reviewing audits, who is in charge of that, like the public, perhaps.
5: Hi, all. My name is Callisto Hess, and I live downtown at 471 Fulton. I'll keep this really brief. I appreciate your good faith efforts to address many of the concerns that our community have voiced about the flock ALPR cameras, but I do not think your legislation goes far enough in remediating many of our concerns. Specifically, one of my main concerns with the flock cameras are their poor security standards. I'm currently a cybersecurity professional, hold a master's degree in cybersecurity, and formerly worked as a vulnerability researcher, so I do know a little bit about what I'm talking about. It is my professional opinion that hacking the flock cameras over the internet is trivially easy. Gaining access to the footage on these specific cameras with the ability to either upload new footage or delete existing footage is frankly very simple. Somebody with either rudimentary cybersecurity knowledge or jailbroken AI model like ChatGPT could perform the necessary hack without much difficulty. This directly endangers the people of Troy and undermines public safety. Hosting what security researcher Ben Jordan refers to as Netflix for stalkers on our street is not in our best interest. Thank you.
1: On June 4th, there will be a hearing related to this potential legislation, Local Law 3. Establishing standards governing the city's use of automatic license plate reader systems.
6: The Troy City Council is hoping to get input from law enforcement before the legislation is finalized.
7: The Water Justice Lab at the Sanctuary for Independent Media will have a summer WJL Youth Scientist Fellows program. Nature Lab co-director Ellie Irons talks about the Media Lab component.
8: We've had 6 years of Water Justice Lab, and we are warming up to begin the seventh year, 2026, of Water Justice Lab. There are some new opportunities this year, and I'm here with co-director of Nature Lab, Ellie Irons. Welcome to Nuts Mohawk Magazine.
9: Hi, Sina. Always a pleasure to be here with you.
8: Before we get into the new opportunities that we have this year, what do you want listeners to know about Water Justice Lab?
9: Sure, yeah. So we're going to be expanding Water Justice Lab a bit this year in some exciting ways. But as you said, Sina, Water Justice Lab has been around in its current form for about 6 years at this point, and it is a youth-driven water testing program that we do in collaboration with Riverkeeper. So students, local high school students who we hire, are testing water in Nature Lab or Community Biology Lab to help us contribute to Riverkeeper's public data set about how safe the river is for recreational contact. And then in addition to that, we expand that program to really get out into the field and do some experiential learning around how our drinking water gets to us. So we call it Sourced Estuary Water Justice Summer Camp, and that's a 6-week summer program. The water testing actually runs from May through October, just on select weekends. But this summer camp is a 6-week program that runs, this year will run 3 days a week. And students will be in the field and also doing some work at Hudson Valley Community College for course credit. And we're really, you know, looking forward to one more season of Water Justice Lab. It's always a little different every year. And we're in the process of recruiting the high school fellows and mentors that will be part of that program.
8: I've had the opportunity to watch some of the testing in the lab, and then I've also attended some of the field trips, which is so, so super cool. What is the change that is happening this year?
9: Yeah, so we're expanding the program to include a media lab, and this is not unprecedented for the sanctuary to work with youth and media and to produce both video and radio. We've done radio in the past with Water Justice Lab, but it's been a while since we've done any video production. Folks who've been around a little while may remember Home on the Hudson, which is an amazing film that was produced about Water Justice Lab. And then even before that, prior to Water Justice Lab existing, there was Echoes from Lock One, which is a documentary about relationships to the Hudson River. But yeah, we're interested in chronicling what Water Justice Lab does in the summer, Sourced Estuary, and also bringing back that media component. So we're going to be hiring 3 local high school students and a media mentor to work on, we're not sure exactly how long it'll end up being, but a little mini documentary about our drinking watershed. I'm kind of learning alongside Water Justice Lab fellows some of what they learn about our local water ecology and infrastructure, but really focusing on documenting that to be able to share more broadly.
8: They're working collaboratively, but also it is 2 separate groups. You often work with the science group, yeah, going out, and Carolyn Tennant, our archivist here at the sanctuary, will be working a lot with the media component. And as you mentioned, it will be developed. This is a new concept, so while there's a ground concept, there's still a lot of malleability depending upon who is involved in the program.
9: For sure. Yeah, I think that we're really lucky that we have a lot of media makers and folks who are passionate about documenting the world in that way around. So, you know, certainly all the work that Carolyn's been doing with our documenting here at the sanctuary and like taking care of our archives, having her help us create new material for the archives, will be really exciting this summer. And of course, we've got my co-director, Kathy High at Nature Lab, who's, you know, known for her bio art around here at this point, but is a filmmaker by training. So we've got her, and we've got some other wonderful folks in our community who have that knowledge and expertise. And I think we'll find some excited high school students who want to be both behind and in front of the camera and help us shape this.
8: So as the call is out there for fellows and a mentor, what kind of experience should they be coming in with, specifically the fellows? Like, do they need to have any understanding of media initially?
9: No, we are certainly willing to train. You know, if you already are working, you know, in your high school media program, we will welcome you, but we are more than happy to train. I think the main thing that we're looking for is an enthusiasm for storytelling and a curiosity about the world. Teamwork and a kind of collaborative approach will be helpful. Not everyone's going to need to be in front of the camera, but probably being comfortable talking to people and developing relationships with folks you've just met would be a helpful skill. Although, you know, I think we'll train and we'll work with you if you've got a baseline enthusiasm and also like a commitment to the job. You know, this is going to be, at least for the Water Justice Lab program, it's actually competitive this year. We've got, you know, way more applications than we do spots. So for those folks who take those spots, we really want them to be committed to showing up and following through with the program. So Yeah, we're looking forward to that.
8: Curiosity is a great characteristic for this, right? Like, yeah. Oh, how do I tell the story through audio? Or like, why does this like asking questions so that the viewer of the production that will be made is following along with these stories? So curiosity, openness to learn, collaboration, you said.
9: Yep. Mm-hmm. Yeah, I think those are all super key. And just I think a willingness to share your perspective and learn from other people's perspectives. Like, we learn so much from our youth fellows because often coming from a different set of life circumstances and, have a different set of questions they might ask about the world. So I think a kind of curiosity and also a willingness to share your experience with the world and trust that you're going to get something back from that.
8: And a point that we maybe didn't emphasize as much, the fellowship is a paid fellowship. We are hiring, which is another reason that we want a strong group of people to take initiative in this project. We are hiring youth to create this media production for us.
9: Totally. Yeah, this is a summer job, and there'll be 3 days a week. So I think that it's possible for folks to fit other summer work in around it, but we would expect it to be one of your main gigs this summer, at least for all of July and the first couple weeks in August. And we love when folks kind of get engaged with the sanctuary and then kind of find ways to continue on. So if you do come here this summer, always more opportunities to continue on.
8: That happened last year where we had a summer youth employee who then did the full year youth employee. Mm-hmm. What about location? Do the fellows need to be in Troy or Rensselaer County?
9: We, at least for Water Justice Lab, have historically prioritized Troy Public Schools as our first wave, but we definitely work with students who are in touch with the waterways all around our region. So we have folks coming from Albany County as well. So that is not like a cut and dry boundary, but you do need to be able to get to the lab regularly or get to the sanctuary regularly. So this is not a remote job by any means. It's going to be a hands-on, arriving on site 3 days a week.
8: So being able to use a calendar is a good skill set.
9: Definitely.
8: So as the co-director of Nature Lab, you've been working with this program year after year for most of the years.
9: I'm in my fourth year. I'll be going to my fifth. Is that right?
8: Yeah, that sounds right. So you mentioned why the sanctuary is doing this Media Lab component. Obviously, we have a history of working with media. But really, why are we bringing this component to Water Justice Lab? What is your hope for this media production?
9: Sure. Yeah, I think that I find that it's so valuable what our fellows learn, what they teach us, what we learn together. We have a fairly, you might say, high touch program. Like, there's only 5 students in our program and there's a bunch of mentors and there's some really kind of deep involved interactions that happen, but that's among this group of 5. And if we can tell that story and document it for the world beyond this group of 5, I think the kind of communication potential just expands dramatically. And I think also being able to do it with a group of their peers, like having peer media producers who can learn alongside you and maybe have a perspective on the work you're doing that is grounded in also being a young person experiencing this kind of chaotic world that we're in. I hope that also lends something a little different to this production that we wouldn't get if we just hired a videographer.
8: Wonderful. So what is the best way to learn more and to find the details on this Media Youth Fellowship?
9: Yeah, so you can go to mediasanctuary.org and look on our menu for what we do. And under that menu dropdown, you'll find Water Justice Lab, and there's a link there to apply to the Media Lab. So check that out, and you can definitely find all the information right there.
8: Ellie Irons, thank you so much for joining us and for telling us about Water Justice Lab. Appreciate the work that you're doing over there in Nature Lab.
9: Thank you, Sina.
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6: And we now welcome the retired National Weather Service meteorologist, Hugh Johnson, to discuss the weather on this past Mother's Day / Tulip Fest in Albany weekend, and whether or not the smoke from the Canadian wildfires will impact the Capital District this summer like past summers. Welcome to the show, Hugh.
10: Hey, how you doing there, Lennox?
6: We're doing okay. So we had another Tulip Festival this past weekend, and I think it was the 78th one as well, since they started back in 1948. And Mother's Day was fortunately better in terms of the weather compared to when we had the Tulip Fest. Has there been a tendency for rainy Tulip Festivals to become, and has that been more frequent in recent years?
10: Not really. Actually, it's funny, Lennox, I looked at that because it does seem like it rains a lot on the Tulip Festival. And I've been back for the last 10 or 11 years, and half of them had some measurable rain. I didn't check to see because the National Weather Service tracks Mother's Day, which is, of course, the Sunday of the Tulip Festival, that they consider like a holiday, and they have the weather from back from 1874. And, you know, half of them had rain. I didn't know what time of day, but I do remember lots of rainy ones for sure. But when you factor in both weekend days having rain on one or two of them, then you talk about 7 out of 11 of the last Mother's Day / Tulip Festival Mother's Day weekend having at least some rain in the Albany area, some of them a little heavier than others. So, but I looked back and just took a quick look in the 70s and 60s, and yeah, there were a lot of rainy ones then too. So really hasn't been any change there in the amount of rainfall. But where I think climate change has really made an impact is the tulips themselves. You know, they're beautiful. Even this year we had the cold winter and then we had a warm March and we had that one really warm week in April, which really brought things out. And a lot of people say that, once again, despite having a cool May so far, and we'll talk about that in a minute, but basically the tulips were ahead of where they normally had been in the past, as far as if a lot of them were burnt out already. I did not really look at them that much. I was down helping with my bike club a little bit, and it got too crowded, so I left. I had a Zoom call. But anyways, I saw pretty ones, but there are some that have burned out. So the idea, though, is that for every the studies have shown for every degree Celsius that we warm, that the tulips will bloom 2 to 6 days earlier than they did in the last 50 years when before pre-industrial temperatures and things like that started to take off. But anyway, that being so, they are coming up a little earlier. And if this trend continues, there might be a year where they might brown out by Mother's Day. There were a couple of years in the early 2000s that they had to put ice on them to slow down the rate of them burning out, you know, blooming and dying. So I think we're going to see that. I think we're going to see that more and more, that actually the time for the tulips peak a little bit before Mother's Day. So that's the climate change note to take home.
7: So moving out maybe to May in general, it seems like the weather hasn't really been knocking it out of the park. Can you tell us how cool it's been thus far and if there's any hope of a change in these weather patterns?
10: Yeah. It's been 3.7 degrees below normal. So yeah, definitely running chillier than normal. A lot of the afternoons, like today, the wind kicked up. It just makes it feel cool. It's annoying. We had that one big warm-up one day, up to 85, but it's been pretty cool most of the month. And nights have been not record-breaking low, but they've been chilly. When I go out biking, I'm wearing gloves and almost a coat. I mean, this is just getting a little annoying. In fact, tonight, by the way, if you plan anything, tonight you might want to just think about protecting those sensitive plants, even though I don't think there's an official frost advisory out for the immediate capital region. If you haven't planned it, wait one more day. This probably be the last night where we could get down, you know, mid-30s, mid-upper 30s, and the record low is 29. We probably won't make that, but we could see a touch of frost, hopefully the last time. But the good news is there is a pattern change coming up. The jet stream is going to slowly lift north starting on the weekend and allow some warmer air coming in. But unfortunately, the penalty is we're going to have a little bit of a cutoff low. We're getting into that cutoff season, and we're going to be dealing with that later in the week. So we'll have some rain to deal with before the wilder air takes hold. And let's fingers crossed it might happen just in time for the weekend.
6: Yeah, and I'm actually curious. This goes back to a brief conversation we had in past weather segments about oncoming El Nino. And I wonder, then you said that you do not want to make any predictions about how you think it's going to be. Do you feel like you can make a prediction now?
10: Well, I think there will be. I definitely think the El Nino is there. I mean, there's just strong indication. But the European model is actually the most bullish. It's predicting a super El Nino that would actually rival the all-time record, which apparently was back in 1877. They didn't even know about El Nino then, but when they went back and they discovered it, you know, decades later, they went back and traced it, and they determined that was the strongest of all time. But we've had the last one in 1516 was a super one. The one we had in 2324 was strong, not quite super. Of course, we had our mildest winter on record that year for the second year in a row. So, yeah, but I think right now my confidence is in El Nino. I'm not sold that it's going to be super strong. I think it'll be at least strong, but maybe not a super all-time record. I'm not El Nino. I'm not quite ready to go there yet, because in 14, there was talk of a really powerful El Nino. It was, things were warming up, and then it never completely overturned. You didn't have that overturning current completing the process. So let's wait another month or two, and I think we'll have a better idea. Right now, it's neutral conditions overall, but the sea temperatures overall are quite warm. So I think it's likely we'll have an El Nino, yes.
7: So I do remember in past Mays that smoke from Canadian wildfires started spreading this way towards the New England general area in this month. Is there any chance of that happening this May?
10: There's always that chance. In fact, Sean, so here's the deal. The pattern we're in now is favorable for smoke. If wildfires were to get out of hand in Western Canada, we're getting the ridge in the west. Denver, by the way, just to point out, they had a big snowstorm last week, Estes Park, 26 to 30 inches. But the snow is all gone now. It's in the 80s. It helped them. It gave them water, some mortar to help. But it's been dry out there. But the good news is that there is very little actual wildfires going on in Western Canada and to the west right now. There are some, but not enough to really produce a lot of smoke. But that could change. But the other good news is, because of the pattern change we're anticipating, where the ridge in the west flattens out and so does the trough in the east, more zonal, probably not going to see too much in the way of smoke in the next couple of weeks. That could change. But so I think we're going to make it maybe through May without a major smoke incident. But we'll have to watch in June if the pattern redevelops, where we get the trough in the east and the ridge in the west and forest fires in Canada get going. But right now, we're looking pretty good right now. But it's certainly a possibility.
6: And I just have a quick follow-up to that question, because I was wondering that at least for the last 2 years, we've seen these Canadian wildfires, and every time they seem to burn such vast areas of forests. And I was just wondering, like, do these areas actually recover? I know you mentioned that there was a bit of snow and it released water. So yeah. Do you know the status of these places?
10: You know, that's a good question. I have to look. They do generally recover, but it takes years. Like in California, they had the horrible wildfire. They're still recovering from that. The really bad ones take years. The not so bad ones, closer, maybe a year or two. But you know, thousands, if not a million acres burned in the last couple of years up in Western Canada. And the only good thing about that, when you have burnt forests like that, it's less fuel to burn. So helps prevent other wildfires, at least in the short term. But as we saw in California, when we had their rainy season following a dry season, vegetation exploded and we had more wildfires. So, yeah, but I would say that that's a very good question, but there's certainly plenty more to burn up in Western Canada. So certainly have to keep an eye on that.
7: So we have about 2 minutes left. So why don't we just jump right into it? What is the weather for the upcoming week looking like?
10: Okay, Sean, well, tomorrow's your best day, Tuesday. Tuesday's the best weather pick of the week. I'm going hiking. It should be a sunny, crisp day, cool, but not, you know, low 60s, not too much breeze. So a fine day to be outdoors. Unfortunately, then we go into that cutoff low that I was telling you about. A storm moves in from the west and slowly cuts off, and we'll get periods of rain, it looks like Wednesday, into Thursday. Not necessarily raining all day, both days, but yeah, probably a fair amount of rain, maybe better part of an inch or an inch from the 2 days. And then lingering scattered showers on Friday because that low will only slowly pull away on the surface and the upper air takes even longer. And then with temperatures mainly in the 50s those days after being in the lower 60s on Tuesday, and then the weekend, we get that temperature bump hopefully into the 70s. Still can't rule out a passing shower on Saturday, but it should be mainly dry, fingers crossed, and finally seeing temperatures at or slightly above normal.
6: Oh, wow. Sounds like the weather is going to be quite active this week.
10: Yep. You got it. Get your umbrellas ready and raincoats and all that good stuff.
6: Yeah, so thanks again for joining us, Hugh, and for
10: my pleasure. Taking this we'll time do it again to discuss next week.
6: The weather with us. Yeah, talk to you next week.
10: All right, bye-bye.
6: Bye.
7: Have a good rest of the day. In this week's Everybody Moves, we have Connor Lee from University at Albany to talk about Asian diaspora and Korean immigrants. Connor shares the second-generation Korean-American experience in the capital region. Gail Yee reports.
11: Reindeer migrate. Humpback whales migrate.
12: African swallows migrate.
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14: This is Everybody Moves.
15: My name is Connor Lee. I'm a student at the University of Albany SUNY at the moment. My parents, they immigrated from Korea. I know they came here to the University at Albany to do their master's here, actually. So UAlbany has a pretty good relation with international student slash like school like programs and stuff. And I guess I think my father first came over because he wanted to study urban planning, and then my mom followed him over here, and so they came for school basically. And originally their plan was to go back to Korea, I believe. I guess just through circumstance they decided to stay here and they liked it. So my dad was from Seoul and my mom's from Incheon, part like city area. I grew up in a pretty predominantly white area. I don't know. I would like talk to my friends about like my home life, and they would think it was weird that like we took our shoes off in the house. And like I remember bringing like, you know, my mom would pack me like lunch and stuff, and sometimes she would, you know, make me kimchi or something, or she would make me, you know, just like Korean food. And like the people around me would make comments about the smell of it, or I don't know. I don't think that they were necessarily did it out of like malicious intent, but you know, when you're young, I don't think you really know how to treat topics like that. And so I definitely felt a little bit of an outcast growing up.
16: Do you feel like you know enough about Korean culture?
15: I think, first off, I think no, I don't know. A lot of the times I feel like I don't know enough about Korean culture, especially, you know, like someone like you who is from Korea, grew up in Korea. I definitely, you know, will talk to you and I can feel that like, oh, you know, I'm technically Korean, but like, I'm not like really Korean, you know?
16: Yeah.
15: I think I've got into the habit of, you know, consulting my mom a lot about certain stuff, but I will say that, you know, even like the Korea that she knew in her past is different than the Korea that is now, because just of how fast the country has developed and how much the culture has changed and grown. And I think that's a good thing in a lot of ways, but sometimes it does make me sad, because it's like, oh, not only am I, you know, missing out on certain things just because I was born here, but it's like my mom, you know, it's like she also kind of missed out too. She says that, like, you know, sometimes I'm like, oh, what are you going to do when you retire and whatever, whatever. I was like, you should go back to Korea. And she's like, that's like not my country anymore. Mm. And so sometimes that, you know, makes me a little sad. But I guess to go back to your question, no, I don't feel like I know enough about, you know, Korean culture. But I do think that, you know, I mean, Korean people are very good to me, because I think they see me and they're like, oh, you know, look at this guy. He doesn't know anything. Let me bring him under my wing. So I'm very grateful for that. And, you know, I'll be like, you know, just, you know, in public somewhere, and like, you know, I'll like overhear like someone speaking Korean, and it's like instantly like my ears like perk up and I'm like, oh my God, another Korean person.
16: Did you ever wish like you grew up in Korea? I don't know. Definitely. If I worded it right.
15: It's interesting, actually, because sometimes I wished I was like white. And people would make fun of me. And so I wanted to fit in. And so a part of me was like, it's not that I wanted to like look white or anything. It was more so I wanted to be treated as if I was like a normal person. Like, I didn't want to be called certain things. I didn't want people doing like the eye thing, and like, it was not a fun, that was definitely not a fun experience growing up. It made me feel very like outcasted and stuff. But if I just grew up in Korea, then like I wouldn't have to deal with any of this stuff. Me being Korean would be the normal. And so in a way I was like, okay, so I kind of wish that as well. And then more as I grew up, I went to school in New York City for a little bit, and like that was like a huge, like, there's, it's so diverse, and there are a lot more Korean people there. And I was like, now I wish I was more Korean. I was like, I wish that I could, you know, talk more, I like relate to, you know, Korean people better. I wish that I, you know, spoke a little bit more fluently, or I was able to read or write better, and, you know, like understand lingo and stuff. And I think that a big part of me, when I was younger, my mom would make me do like 한글학교, but I didn't pay attention at all. And my mom was always like, you're going to regret not paying attention.
16: You're going to regret,
15: when you're older. And I was like, no, you don't know what you're talking about. Like,
16: no, you can't text me in Korean.
15: I'm like, no, she was right. She was right. What do I think about Chuseok? Honestly, I don't think my family itself doesn't really celebrate. I do like Lunar New Year, because, you know, my parents will like call like their parents and be like, you know, like happy New Year. But that's like, that was always more for like their parents, and like we didn't do anything. Chuseok, we don't really do much either. It's more of just like the church does it, and so like, you know, we'll go and they'll have like food out or whatever. Do like Children's Day, like 어린이날.
16: Mm-hmm.
15: I remember at the church we would do that. That one I think was fun for me, just because they made like a huge like deal out of it. We definitely do more like American holidays, I think.
16: I think my family doesn't do anything either. Because most of the traditional Korean celebrations, like holidays, are based on misogyny. All the process is just different ways to exploit women's energy, their time, everything. So a lot of families just don't do it in a traditional way anymore. So we just do like meet our grandparents, say hi to them, we get dinner together. That's like everything. And we eat tteokguk, the rice cake soup.
15: Yeah.
16: What are the impressions your family had about the US before coming here?
15: I'm honestly not sure. Like, in like a lighthearted, like joking manner, I think like my dad was like excited for like the fast food. He really liked Burger King.
16: You know, Burger King was so fancy in Korea.
15: Really?
16: Oh, so American burger. Like, we get to like taste American taste in Korea. That's so nice. That was like 20 years ago. And that's your parents' generation.
15: Yeah, my dad would be like, he was always like, America. Like, my dad liked, I think my dad came here with a decent understanding of American culture. He liked American music a lot. I think maybe it was like the like the Korean War and all that happening, and like the American, their like Korean Americans alliance, like I think that also you know.
16: Yeah, like America is one of the like the biggest country that had influenced Korea a lot.
15: Yeah.
16: So yeah, I think we all kind of familiar with American culture and how they live their life.
15: Yeah. So there's that, and I'm sure that, you know, I mean, they knew English, but it was very broken, especially for my mom. My mom learned most of her English when she got here, I believe. Mm-hmm. And so that was a big thing. And like, she had to work and stuff too. I remember she said that she'd work as like a cash, like, or like at the cash register for some like corner store or something in downtown Albany. And like, there'd be like people that would come in and like, you know, get like lottery tickets and like, just because she couldn't really speak the language very well, like, you know, sometimes she'd mess up and then she'd get cussed out for it. And like, she remembers like how hard that was. And like, growing up, I was like always scared of getting drafted into the military. You know, just like joking around, and like, you know, sometimes I was not the best kid. And so, so I lost my citizenship because I didn't do that then, which is sad, but like, I'm not going to serve in anybody's military. So, like, as I was saying, like, when I was younger, like, whenever I was, like, acting up as a kid, my dad would be like, they're going to come and get you. Like, they're going to make you serve in the military. And I would be like, no, don't take me. So.
17: Have you ever wondered why Korea was divided into North and South? Right after World War II, the United States and the Soviet Union were both trying to secure influence over Korea. Korea, which had been a single nation for almost 1,000 years, now separated into two. Millions of families were separated in this process. In fact, 72% of them never got to see their family ever again before they passed away. Can you imagine you came to Albany to go to school and work and then could never return to your family in New York City? And now, for over 70 years, the people in New York City and Albany, who are all from the same family and same homeland, have been living completely different lives.
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7: On Saturday, May 16th, the Sanctuary's Collard City Growers Garden will hold its annual plant swap. It's a wonderful opportunity for folks to connect and share their cuttings, seedlings, knowledge, and just to connect. Longtime Sanctuary land stewards Azure A and Christian record this interview back in 2021.
19: My name is Christian Grigoroskos. I am an arborist by trade, but for the last eight seasons now, myself and my partner have been involved at Collard City Growers, cultivating a number of plants and making tons of observations and learning more than I can even explain based on our observations throughout the seasons from this one patch of urban land that used to be neglected and is now just a vibrant, verdant paradise.
20: Yes. And my name is Azure Keahi, and I am a mother and gardener living just several blocks north of Collard City Growers. And like Christian said, have been involved in the project for about 7 years. And I'm just really thrilled to work with plants and also just interact with the space and the species within it for several years. That's me.
21: Awesome. So what are the goals of Collard City Growers?
20: The goals of Collard City Growers? Well, it's pretty casual. but I think the goals, you know, the project was started in 2011 by a friend of ours named Abby Lublin. And she originally started the project simply to have something to do with some of the youth that she was working with. So essentially, it was just like a safe space for after school activities and learning. And I believe It's a combination. Collard City specifically is what a combo of like two previously vacant lots and the block wide sort of project, I think, is about like 5 to 7 previously vacant lots that are now being converted to lush and I guess one can call wild spaces, spaces with a lot of biodiversity. We also let a lot of plants that are often unwanted by folks in order to like learn more about them, learn more about their uses. Some call them weeds. So we let a lot of those volunteer plants grow and prosper in certain areas. We're definitely more focused on like perennial crops and fruit trees as just, you know, a low maintenance way of managing productivity.
21: Cool.
19: I guess the ultimate goal, at least in my mind, and what, you know, what it's helped us, I think, in our lives with is fostering the rebirth of an ecological culture where people acknowledge that the land that they are on can provide everything necessary to enhance our quality of life. And this type of culture is pretty much exactly what the original peoples of the land, this land specifically, were the Mohican people. And they had, just like all other original peoples, indigenous cultures, had an ecological culture. Their culture was centered around the land, and they were intimately connected with it. So that's really what I think we're trying to bring about and expose, that even in these heavily built urban environments, that you can have these wonderful paradise refuges that can teach you so much just by slowing down, paying attention, and making observations and decisions based on those observations, to provide for not only humans, but all the species involved.
21: Yeah, that sounds great. I heard there's a plant swap coming up this weekend. Could you talk about what that entails?
20: So I guess one of the sort of purposes or goals in our mind when we started being involved in this project is sort of creating like a living, I have a squeaky person on me, a living nursery. So just growing as many plants as possible so that we can divide them and propagate them and share them with the community as widely as possible. So the plant swap is just an event for us to get together. I know us personally, we have plenty of plants that we often just let perish in their flats because we are nerds and we seed a lot more than we need ourselves. So we'll bring plenty of seedlings that we have in excess of and hope that folks will do the same. And we will also be able to divide and propagate from existing stands of perennial crops. So the idea is that you just bring plants that you hope to share and then maybe get some new specimens that you don't already have.
21: Awesome. Are there any seedlings that you'd like to highlight in particular that are going to be available at the plant swap?
19: Well, the impetus for this swap is that every year our plant stock multiplies on its own without us doing anything. And often we can't let things just get crowded out, or we see all these seeds germinate that were invisible in the soil until they decided to pop up and we think, oh man, somebody should have these to keep making gardens that multiply in this way. So exponentially, the plant stock just grows and grows and grows every year. And we as stewards just feel the need to pass it on, right? Because we're not really doing much except intervening at this time of year, springtime, and passing them on. So as far as what does really well at popping up. We've got, let's see, I'll just rattle them off. Shiso, bronze fennel, absinthe wormwood, wild strawberries, anise hyssop, bee balm, garlic chives, maybe some lovage, maybe some rhubarb, elderberries and willow cuttings that have rooted.
4: There's a lot.
19: Borage keeps right. coming up. Irises, daylilies. There might be some other surprises in there that we just decided to dig up in the last minutes just to share them with folks, because that's one thing that fascinates us about plants, is they're just so giving of themselves if you just give them the right conditions to multiply.
21: Awesome. So are there any rules for the plant swap, like safety stuff, and also, where's the location?
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right. You are listening to American Tarragon here on WGXC. We just heard Merle Haggard with the song Shelley's Winter Love. And now we're going to hear a track from Cross Boyce, the new collaborative album from Aviter and Geologist of Animal Collective. They just put a new album out last week, and this is called Towson Acid off of the Cross Boyce record. And we've got some Felt, we've got some Beverly Glenn Copeland, some Italo Pop down the line, some Psych Freak Out. So we've got a good episode. Stick around.

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This is Evergreen Dazed by Felt, the British band from the 80s and maybe the 90s. Before that, we heard Cross Voice with the track Towson Acid. And now we're going to hear Beverly Glenn Copeland with the track La Vita. Stick around.

Here we go. This is American Tarragon on WGXC. Up next, we've got Sunburned Hand of the Man with Yes, Your Highness. Wait for it.

Before this kicks in, we just heard Jefferson Airplane with the track Martha. We heard Francis Cabre with Dernière Chanson. And Anna Ferrari with the La Pura de Sofrir. But this is Sunburn, Hand of the Man.

All right, you are listening to American Tarragon here on WGXC. We just heard a track from AXA Abraxas, an Asheville, North Carolina-based group. The song was called Crescent Moon Water Lily. Before that was a recording artist by the name of Strafe, S-T-R-A-F-E, coming from another planet. I found that in a $2 record bin. That's a pretty wild track. Before that, we heard Sunburn Hand of the Man. Yes, Your Highness, who I just saw sunburned the other night in Kingston. Amazing live band. And before that was Jefferson Airplane, Martha. But we're going to bliss out to a track by Stag Hair, who's a Portland-based recording artist. At least they were when I knew of them. This record is called Spirit Canoes. It's really good.

All right, we're winding things down here. You've been listening to American Tarragon here on WGXC. We're currently listening to another track by the great Beverly Glenn Copeland, Between the Vowels, off of the Primal Prayer album from 2017. I Only Knew Ever Knew, their first album. And this one's crazy. Very different, but really good. We're going to end things the way we started. We're going to hear another country song. We've got Marty Robbins. Some memories just won't die.

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We'll be back 2 Mondays from now. American Tarragon's 2nd and 4th Mondays, 7 to 8 p.m. We'll see you on the next one.

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